look at the institution of the key player is the judiciary. Most of us, I come from where we interact mostly with the judiciary. There's the police, there's the attorney general, there's the EACC, ODPP, NSIS, and the whole executive and legislature, whether we have lived in terms of what is required of us in observing the rule of law. This is an issue that we must interrogate very carefully as even we think about amending the Constitution. I've had a conversation elsewhere whether the problem is with the chair or the person sitting on the chair. So that if you make Hassan Omar the Commission of Police, if he is able to observe what is contained in the Constitution, well and good. But if we get a Dika who is very aggressive with the use of power, then that is becomes quite a challenge. So in terms of the gains that we made in the coast and generally, it may not be specifically because the rule of law is not tied to the coast. So if you have problems in Nairobi, if you have problems in Kisumu, they tie us up. So we have made commendable gains in terms of we had police reforms, and I think we started very well. But you can see the clawback that has happened when we had the National Police Service Commission appointing and making appointments. There were attempts through Parliament to take this power to the executive. And you can see that this is now a challenge. National Police Service Commission is becoming a dummy of its old self. We have issues with EACC, which has also been challenged. We have our ethics, which is not being in a proper condition, but we celebrate some of these institutions. I wish to celebrate the ODPP. The ODPP has become a check on the DCI and the police. You remember the police could just arrest you, dash you to court, have you charged, but I like what our ODPP has done. He's been bold enough to point out that these charges are wrong and refuse to confirm those charges in court, and that is a step in the right direction, because we need a proper check on how these powers are being exercised. In terms of the judiciary, where we all work to, and we know what the judiciary, initially, if you wanted to be, the judiciary was basically under the executive, and that is why you never saw much fight. If you wanted to be judge, you didn't apply, you just waited for a delegation to come from your village or from your county to state house and say, Riziki is a lady from our region, Mr. President, could you consider him being judge? But we now have a robust judicial service commission where we make, where people make applications, and then there's public participation. If you have a problem with Nyabeno was applied, you will state your problem, there are public interviews, and then there are appointments of judges. You remember also to mention that maybe the executive general is not happy with this. You remember them trying to sneak in an amendment that when you have appointment of the Chief Justice, then you require that three names be forwarded. So somebody wants to exercise some discretion, which Kenyans said, no, we entrust the Judicial Service Commission to make these decisions. Maybe to also say that the financial independence of KSC is a state of the judiciaries in the Constitution. There is need to create the Judiciary Fund. Maybe that is also something that we have not gained. The Judiciary Fund has not been established. That is why you see the Chief Justice and the Judiciary have been crying about starving of funds. You had us as the Law Society come out to say that give the Judiciary funds. And this is maybe something that needs to be followed, so that you know it doesn't become who pays the piper calls the tune, so that you go and deliver judgment, then your funding is restored or increased to that level. It's something that we need to look at so that the judiciary has financial independence. In terms of the region, we have seen establishment of the Voi High Court. We have Garissen High Court. There is ongoing talks about having a High Court in Kwale, which is development in itself. We have more judicial officers who have been appointed. And this, as a region, the judiciary has done fairly well. But you know, Kiswahili wanasema mugema akisifiwa, tembo ulitia maji. So, but they need to do more. They need to do more to ensure that the rule of law is enforced. There are a number of decisions that have come out of the judiciary which are commendable, and there are some which we could obviously criticize in terms of upholding the law. Personally, I think where we lost it is when we had petition number 552554 of 2012. We

prepared that we have people with issues in terms of governance to be able to lead them. I would also want to applaud the Honorable Ngugi, who made a decision in Moses Kasaine governor's case, and that is why to me I say that I like somebody who squeezes out of the law something good. She held that governors who are charged with offenses may not go to the offices. And in so doing, initially, you know, there was a lot of interference. So there's this movement from the judiciary, good decisions coming in, which are an improvement to the lives of Kenyans generally. We have the Supreme Court of Kenya. You remember 2013, the judgment by William Tunga, the 2017 judgment by the bench led by Honorable Maraga. I think it's a bold, bold decision, which if it was taken well, you know, it's only that we are political. If that decision was taken well, and we had a repeat fair and free elections, we could be able to have moved forward. And I think it's it is a process that we must applaud also the rule of law in terms that now we have constitutional petitions being done within 6 months. Initially, you could be in another election and you get a judgment on your election petition. So this is a step forward. I wish to challenge that possibly we could be talking about corruption cases being handled also within 6 months. You don't have somebody eating the money, building houses, and then you have a judgment that's coming 12 years down the line. So this is a challenge that we have to look at. There are more now ADR mechanisms that have been put in the Constitution, alternative justice systems, which help in the manner that which we follow the rule of law. The police reforms, to me, we seem to be losing the police reforms, and we really need to ask tough questions as to where we are heading to. I've had Adika mention about the disappearances of persons which are still there. The appointment of judges, you realize it's been in the news. We have 41 judges, and it's painful for me as a chair and as an individual that we have 41 judges who could have served each Kenyans from all corners of the country. Those judges have not been appointed. The president has been, as for 1 year, been saying that those judges are tainted. And he's the president of the country. You know, ideally, we could expect him to have even these people investigated. If they are criminal offenses, they are taken to court. But sadly, all they can say that they have not, they are tainted issues. On my own part, you know, the president has been initially the president in similar circumstances, appointed some judges to begin with, and then appointed the rest. He has not even appointed the clean ones. So if he has not appointed the clean ones, do we say that he's really trying to protect the law, or is a question of revisiting? These are challenges that affect us in the manner in which we implement the law. And also on the part of JSC, it has done well, but to me I have a challenge in terms of discipline of judicial officers. They are, one, today if you write a complaint, you just write a letter. Nobody, if you get an acknowledgement, well, there's no tracking system for us to follow on how those complaints are being dealt with. I'm aware some complaints have been there for 2 years. If somebody has complained about an incompetent judge, and then you have this process going on for 1-2 years, and Kenyans are suffering because of that incompetence. Maybe, and this is the problem, you saw recently somebody, some people took to Parliament a petition that there should be fresh vetting. So when people get frustrated with processes and feel that the processes are not going on well, then there are going to be such challenges. We need to open up. We need to relook at that issue of discipline of judges. We need to, in terms of EACC, look at what it's been able to do. I wish to state that in terms of our integrity, we have the Asset Recovery Agency. Asset Recovery Agency has done very well, because initially, you know, we could wait for those 7 or 15 years for your case to be concluded before we can evaluate or follow your assets. But now those assets are being frozen. Corrupt people are feeling the pinch of being corrupt. And maybe it's a step in the right direction. And to me, as I said earlier, it's a conversation that we need to have, whether in within 6 months we can have these cases had and concluded. We don't need to be demonstrating if we knew that

0: in this COVID-19 billionaires, in 6 months, the evidence will be in court and everything will be concluded. And this is something I think all of us must be steadfast to follow so that we are able to go all the way. And in terms of another gain I wish to say is public interest litigation. We've seen many individuals and organizations, some of them represented here, going to court, going to tribunals to challenge some of the decisions that have been made and to ensure that governance is maintained to a level that is acceptable, and the courts have intervened and entertained that individuals, any person can now be able to bring in a suit in terms of any abuse of a right. Initially, under the old constitution, you had to show your nexus, and most cases were being dismissed because you could not show your interest in that case. But now we are moving to a system that ensures that we are in the proper platform, and we are moving forward to this system. Then there is the issue of our NSIS. Maybe this may not be constitutional, but we have seen some measure of militarization. We have seen some measure of militarization of our agencies. It's an issue that we need to look at. But overall, I wish to say we are well. We are thinking about amending or reviewing the constitution. But in my honest view, as I conclude, it's a question that we need to change the software of Kenyans. Let's think on how we approach issues. When we go to demonstrate about COVID-19 millionaires, you have hundreds and thousands of Kenyans watching 10 people demonstrating. We all need to get angry and demand that the constitution be implemented. At that point, I wish now to hand over to my brother Hassan Omar, who will give us views on the issue of devolution, which is at the center of what is in the Senate. Thank you very much.
1: This brings us to the end of part two. You can now navigate to part three for the presentation by Hassan Omar Sarai. I am Domi Ambo Odote, and you're listening to Deliberations, a program of Radio Barazza.

0: it's not all gloom. Kenyans heroically struggled to bring justice and freedom to our land. We have done it before. We can still do it again. And this struggle that we are involved in, including this conversation, is a call for all of us to rededicate to our country, to our nation, to our people.
1: This is Deliberations, a program of the Radio Baraza Project, where development through media joins efforts with CSOs and other development partners to involve you directly in the deliberations taking place in the development sector. This is part 4 of a 6-part episode compiled from the webinar Katiba at 10, What Has Changed? The event was organized on 26th of August 2010 by Haki Yetu Coast in partnership with Uraia Trust. It was in commemoration of the 10th anniversary of the Constitution of Kenya 2010. The main aim of the deliberation series is to deliver information to the wider public beyond those who attend such forums. This episode, therefore, supports the organizers' desire to share crucial information with the public at large and hence steer informed public conversations on the implementation of the Constitution of Kenya 10 years since its promulgation on the 27th of August 2010. And next is the full presentation by Samia Omar Bwana, environmentalist and human rights activist in Lamu.
2: Thank you so much for the organizers for such an opportunity. I think it's a very exciting time to reflect now based on the circumstances of what's going on. We're all undergoing a reprioritization of sorts after COVID, and you know everything seems so irrelevant what we're going through. So it's good to reflect realistically. And I think so for all of us, and it's been said by speakers earlier, the Constitution was seen as an opportunity to transform the lives of all Kenyans, but in particular of minorities, marginalized, and special interest groups, especially women. And there was a lot of pinned hopes. And while we've had some form of establishment of key institutions and programs that are aimed at promoting more equality or the interests of women and marginalized groups. But looking at actually gender mainstreaming, looking at the fiscal policies and budgetary decisions and actual sustainable policy that has been developed related to these issues, it's not that much. So you have the fanfare of the, you know, the Affirmative Action Social Development Fund that's given to women reps, and the fanfare of seeking for equity that we've seen with the devolution funds, and how the assumption is if money goes to the devolved governments, then automatically minority groups are catered for. But minority groups go beyond just the counties. You have minority groups in Nairobi, you have minority groups, marginalized groups in Mombasa, you have marginalized groups in Kisumu. So every county has their aspect and share of marginalized groups. So, and it cannot be presumed that just with the effecting of the Constitution, then it's a trickle-down domino effect. In particular, in relation to the women, and actually to the women and the marginalized interests, I think the aspect that captures it the most is just the fact that the women and a marginalized group are mentioned as part of the national values. They're mentioned as the Bill of Rights, part of the Bill of Rights, explicitly and consistently throughout the Constitution. But what was their actions to the words? And I think for as a woman, I think for me that although that stands out the most in the media is leadership, but we tend to overlook the minor gains that we've had on property rights and the minor gains that we've had on citizenship. And many Kenyans, for those who haven't tried to seek through the citizenship process, were not aware that for a long time, actually, a woman had no right to citizenship. That if your mother was a Kenyan and your father was a non-Kenyan, then you actually had a harder time gaining citizenship. And so much more is focused on the women representatives and what they presented as, and the one-third rule. That we neglect the small changes that, such as property rights. There are a lot of traditional laws that previously actually had rights over, determined the rights of women over land, and many women couldn't inherit property and had actually barriers to accessing the judiciary process in order to gain their property rights. So that is often forgotten, but is actually significant to the common mwananchi and to the ordinary person who might not be as aware on the policy and programmatic level of devolution. And unfortunately, though, is even with the ones that have made within the media that we're aware of, for example, with the aspect with Article 97 and recognizing that the 47 women representatives, but yet now you have even the interpretation of who these women representatives are. It's presumption when you mongozi wa wanawake, you are the leader of women, and not a leader in your own rights. And it's now been misinterpreted in a way that they are different from other members of parliament, but actually they serve the same function. The only thing is they have an additional role to other members of parliament to specifically focus on how these policies or budgetary considerations would impact women. And so they have an extra step to take beyond the member of parliament. And although many of the lobbying around the women representatives was around, well, can they have equal access to funds like the CDF so that they can also effect grassroots changes? The presumption that there cannot be any grassroots changes if there's no funds associated to it. And that lobbying led to the installation of the Affirmative Action Social Development Fund, where it's very similar to CDF, although not as big and not as grand. Many have complained for that. But when you actually dissect it, that in itself is not constitutional. The CDF in itself is not constitutional, because if we're talking about separation of powers, that there's the executive versus the legislators, then actually the women rep and the MPs should not be, as well as members of the county assembly, should not actually be put in charge of managing any funds. Otherwise, it takes away the roles of the county government and the roles of the devolved functions. However, we focus more on the funds rather than look at what policy, what have they debated to change for the ordinary woman. Yes, right now, for example, we have rights to maternity leaves, something simple like that. We have now rights to property, but what other rights can be enshrined in our laws that these women representatives can lobby for, rather than denigrate their roles to managing this small fund in their respective counties? And when we actually look further into that and how this relates to women on the grassroots, even those funds themselves, or even devolution itself that was intended to benefit these women, can they actually participate in these activities or these programs that have been launched? There's so many entrepreneurial activities or funds that are supposed to encourage financial independence of women, and these are managed either by the women reps, by the county governments, or by the national government, and presumed to have been inspired by the constitution. But when you actually look at it, there's the majority of, if you look at literacy levels, if you look at access to technology, if you look at speaking English, actually in proportionality, more women are likely not to be as highly educated as men, not to speak as English as much, and not to have access to technology. Yet these grants, these opportunities are announced online. They're announced in English. You're told to go to a website and apply. So even the implementation of these programs that are expected to realize the rights enshrined the constitution are not properly implemented. And when you now consider the women as a marginalized group, it exacerbates it further. So if you're a woman coming from a marginalized group, it becomes tenfold. And when we say marginalized, I think using the definition of the constitution, talking about communities that have been on the fringes of nationhood and been on the fringes of being recognized either as having equal rights to other Kenyans, we can go into so much more detail if we're going to look beyond tribes and look at also disability and including the elderly. If you consider marginalized as beyond what you think of somebody of a different ethnicity, then no, this definitely has not been enough. Just the fact that within the constitution, public participation is enshrined. That you have to have public participation for the bills, you have to have public participation for your projects. The County Integrated Development Plan, which is the most devolved planning structure that came out through the establishment of the Constitution, has to have a lot of public participation. However, how is it really carried out? You know, you have this meeting that's carried out in English or Swahili in most of these locations, in town centers where many of these marginalized groups cannot commute to, or at times where women actually cannot attend to, especially women in rural communities. And so while the essence of the constitution, the essence of the equality has definitely, it sounds good on paper, I don't believe that we are actually living to the constitution as it should be. And I think one of the strongest parts of the constitution is that it recognizes not just what your rights are now, but that historically you could have missed out on those rights, so you have a right to catch up. And that's through affirmative action and affirmative action programs. And these are specifically targeted in Section 56, specifically targeted for minorities and marginalized groups. Including four sectors: on governance, on education and economic opportunities, on access to employment and cultural values, and access to health, water, and other service infrastructure. So those five areas that specifically the government has said we have a right to have affirmative action to help those who are left behind catch up. I mean, that simply put, it summarizes what the TJRC report was about. It summarizes what the Equalization Fund is about. But now when you actually look at what's been happening the last couple of weeks, where there's actually people who are in their right state of mind are debating the Equalization Fund and how it is distributed and who it's distributed to, there's a debate on this Commission of Revenue Allocation and the formula, how those 14 counties are identified, and it makes you wonder, really, have we rewound back time? Are we still in 2010 that we're having these discussions? We had already a referendum on this, yet we're having these discussions today. And even when you look at the Commission of Revenue Allocation and so proudly seeing that the senators, the Kenya team stood by, is understanding that it, sometimes to have equity, you have to have inequality. And we cannot make equity the same the same thing as being equal. For me to catch up to the last 50 years as a woman to the last existence of the race, of the human race, there has to be some level of inequality. I would have to have more access to funds. I would have to have more access to opportunities of education and employment. I would have to have stipulated positions in government. But not taking it to the step where one right to me takes away from another. It is definitely a balance. But when you have it that we are in effect creating division between the marginalized communities and the communities that have benefited more from independence, in the last 50 plus years, then we're heading towards the wrong direction, and we're actually reversing the gains of the Constitution. And especially even when you look at the implementation of it, even if you have these funds and you have these policies that define how the funds should be implemented, like the Commission of Revenue Allocation, when you actually go and dissect it and you look at another enshrined right to affirmative action is on employment. Who sits on the actual staff, majority of staff? Who are the most employed? Which communities, which counties do the people in these senior government offices sit? Which counties do they come from? So it doesn't just come to having a superficial monetary benefit. And even that 0.5% that is supposed to benefit the equalization fund, how much of it is stolen and how much of it actually gets to the hands of these marginalized groups that are trying to be supported by this fund. And we have to be realistic that you have to give some in order to get some. And so even as marginalized communities that have benefited from the, from historically, let's say, for example, me coming from Lamu and having had the opportunity to get educated, having had the opportunity to live outside Lamu, and I'm now in a situation where I can benefit the community, do I then use my role to say, well, this is for me as a woman to help, or is this for me as a minority group? And so we've had many debates where most of the people who are in senior states of power who forget that somehow if the marginalized communities and the women are not helped to lift it up, then as a nation will not be lifted up. And I think going forward, I think my time is almost up. Going forward, we have to use this opportunity, the Constitution, as an opportunity, one, to start conversations. And I think reflecting on the good and the bad and getting rid of the bad. And we have to also not simplify Kenya into two parts, where there's the marginalized versus the non-marginalized. It's much more complex than that, because even within those, and I gave my example, within those who are marginalized, are those of us who are not as marginalized. So we should recognize also our internal roles within the counties. So even as we elect governors or we elect MCAs and women representatives, are those actually within our counties reflecting the needs of the marginalized groups within those counties? And not necessarily so, because achieving these positions is related to access to money, related to access to power and connections that some might have inherited as a result of their historical access to opportunities and education. And I think another aspect, the last aspect, is on oversight. And as much as the women representatives and these marginalized community representatives are in the county assemblies or in the National Assembly who sit there, these nominated representatives in these assemblies, what is the oversight role and how can that be enshrined in policy? And I think even when we take a step further, looking at the institutions that have been set up, like the National Land Commission, beyond the assemblies, and the institutions that are supposed to uphold some of these values of the Constitution, are they truly having oversight over these issues? And they actually, or are they siding with the executive or siding with the status quo? And to use one particular example is one of the ways to help realize the rights of marginalized communities is through land reforms, where most of the what you call marginalized groups in Isiolo, Garissa, Lamu, Mandera, and all the northern frontier counties, the lands were previously known as trust lands or the crown lands. And therefore, local communities were considered as squatters in their land. And so the Constitution, by converting the land into public land, the idea was for the devolved governments, devolved units, to now have access to the land and use it for the interests of the communities. And the land was supposed to be managed essentially by the county governments on behalf of the communities. But then you use an example like, let's say, Lamu, where I'm from, and an example like Lapset and the Lamu coal plant, because I'm really familiar with that. I could speak more clearly on that example. Is you've had hundreds of thousands of acres of land that have been gazetted by as Lapset land, which is a government entity. But what is the National Land Commission doing about it? What are they speaking about it? What are the rights of the community? So all of a sudden, within the strike of a pen, you have hundreds of thousands of people that have been told, this is not your land, this belongs to Lapset. And this is the same law that was supposed, the constitution was supposed to help give this land back to these marginalized groups, help give it back to the counties to manage on behalf of these marginalized groups. But yet, I wouldn't like to call them toothless dogs, but we have a lot of toothless dogs, a lot of institutions that have been set up on paper to help prosper the constitution, but actually in effect do not call out the state and do not call out the executive when needed against the infringement of rights on marginalized groups and women. And so to repeat and in conclusion, I think we definitely have to remember that to attain equity in Kenya, we have to have some inequality, and that is relinquishing some of our personal rights. Thank you.
1: This brings us to the end of part four. You can now navigate to part 5 for the presentation by Abubakar Zain on the BBI. I am Domiambo Odote, and you're listening to Deliberations, a program of Radio Bavasa.

0: we cannot overemphasize the capacities of our people, the capacities of our people to grapple with certain issues that are of importance, even at county level. Remembering that really the whole idea behind devolution was to be able to take the government closer to the people. True, it is now closer to them, but are they capacitated enough to be able to participate? That still remains a burden.
1: This is Deliberations, a program of the Radio Baraza Project, where development through media joins efforts with CSOs and other development partners to involve you directly in the deliberations taking place in the development sector. This is part 4 of a 6-part episode compiled from the webinar Equal Opportunities for All Gender. The event was organized on 31st August 2020 by Pastoralist Women for Health and Education, Eastern Region, and supported by Uraia Trust under its Rooting for Democracy Project Phase 2. It was in commemoration of the 10th anniversary of the Constitution of Kenya 2010. The main aim of the deliberation series is to deliver information to the wider public beyond those who attend such forums. This episode, therefore, supports the organizers' desire to share crucial information with the public at large and hence steer informed public conversations on the implementation of the Constitution of Kenya 10 years since its promulgation on the 27th of August 2010. Mohammed Golompo shares a brief on implementing civic education in Upper Eastern right after this.
2: I would like to take you through the achievements and the challenges of implementation of civic education in the Upper Eastern region. Okay, I would like to take this in time to go to achievements directly. I think that civic education has done a lot by empowering the citizens on not only their constitutional right, but also their responsibilities that are there in the constitution. So, as a result of civic education, some development and service delivery aspects were achieved, though still there's a lot of things that need to be done. One of the things that in Upper Eastern that we were able to achieve as a result of civic education and social accountability tools is improving service delivery in the education sector. Like, for instance, in Isiolo and Masabe County, there are several ECD classes which were used as a result of citizens taking their leaders to task for provision or providing the infrastructure for education. I think, as you know, the ECD and the polytechnics are the devolved function of the county government. So after learning this through civil education session and social accountability tools, the citizens requested the duty bearers. Initially, 11 ECD centers were built by county government. You know. Then also, there is for instance, like say the places whereby new health centers were built, installed health facility projects were able to be completed and were commissioned, and it is now up and running. Then also roads. This is also one of the achievements. In most of the northern Kenya or Upper Eastern, so many places are not tarmac roads. But in recent past, the county government are trying to tarmac or even to do some narrowing of the road. And those all are some of the achievements of civic education. Because in some areas, it's not for the citizens who have the civic education and knowledge, this the service delivery or the developmental infrastructure will not have. Okay, now, the other one is about the new type of tools. or civic education engagement tools that the citizens in the Upper Eastern, the most tools they are using for asking for their accountability. One of the major tools in the recent part that we came through is petitions. Petitions are the most common in Pakistan. Then the other tool that they're using is about the lobbying, direct lobbying with the duty bearers. That's the two major tools that the citizens, after gaining knowledge in situation, are using. Then now I come to the challenges. One of the major challenges that we experience in Pakistan is about the attitude or the mindset of the duty bearers. They think that civic education is a witch hunt. So when you find personal female poet education or ALCHA doing civic education session, they see that you want to enjoy or the tanga fitting and a siasa. So they feel that it doesn't go well with them. Because also they know that once the citizens know their right, it's a very big force to reckon with. The other thing, the other challenge that you also experience from the service consumers who are the citizens themselves is the dependency syndromes. Here, what I mean is that citizens, dependency syndrome, that they want to be paid some allowances, even for coming for the public participation or even when they get the civil education sessions. So that's one of the challenges that also we experience in administering civil education and social accountability. The lesson that we have learned from the civic education is that once we shy away and see these challenges as an obstacle, then we'll not go very far as a county and as a nation. So we need also to come up, we take these challenges as a way also we take it as the positive side for improving improving the way we are going to administer the civic session and also social accountability sessions. I think I can stop there.
1: This brings us to the end of part 4. You can now navigate to part 5 for a brief on public participation as laid down in the Constitution. I am Domi Ambo Odote, and you're listening to Deliberations.

0: we cannot overemphasize the capacities of our people, the capacities of our people to grapple with certain issues that are of importance, even at county level. Remembering that really the whole idea behind devolution was to be able to take the government closer to the people. True, it is now closer to them, but are they capacitated enough to be able to participate? That still remains a barrier.
1: This is Deliberations, a program of the Radio Baraza Project, where development through media joins efforts with CSOs and other development partners to involve you directly in the deliberations taking place in the development sector. This is part 3 of a 6-part episode compiled from the webinar Equal Opportunities for All Gender. The event was organized on 31st August 2020 by Pastoralist Women for Health and Education, Eastern Region, and supported by Uraia Trust under its Rooting for Democracy Project Phase 2. It was in commemoration of the 10th anniversary of the Constitution of Kenya 2010. The main aim of the deliberation series is to deliver information to the wider public beyond those who attend such forums. This episode, therefore, supports the organizers' desire to share crucial information with the public at large and then steer informed public conversations on the implementation of the Constitution of Kenya 10 years since its promulgation on the 27th of August 2010. Next is Lydia Gaiturira of Amka Space with insights on women's participation in governance.
0: I want to thank Shoba and also Babu for setting the pace and for giving us good background. Now, like I said, my name is Lydia Gaiturira. I am director of one of the oldest NGOs in Kenya, I think. It's called Amka. Now, Amka is a women's organization. And AMCA is not an acronym. AMCA is actually the Kiswahili word that means arise. So I wanted to give you this background because we have been working around women issues for a long, long time. Back in the year 2007 and 2008, we implemented what they called then NCEP. It was a National Civic Education Program. And it was in two portions, one and two. It was through Uraia Trust, and it was on gender and governance. We went on to implement the second one on gender, poverty, and governance. I thought I should mention this to give focus and background to the long road to the fight for women's inclusion in the Constitution. During the making of the Constitution, as you heard, and it was many years to get to where we got finally. So for those many years, the women NGOs actually rallied around together and formed certain consortiums to be able to work on the issues that they wanted incorporated in the Constitution. AMCA was a member of an umbrella body then called the Women's Political Alliance. A second one was formed also that was called Women's Political Caucus, and they all worked towards the same cause. So what we did was to go around the country during the period that the commission that had been formed to oversee the constitutional issue. And we organized and mobilized women around issues that we would have loved to see on the constitution. So we made sure that at various places where the commission passed, because they went all over, there were women to be able to speak about their needs that they wanted put in the new constitution. This we did prior to 2005 referendum, where we were also actively involved as women. Although this first referendum did not carry, we continued working, and in the year 2010, the new constitution was in place. It is no longer new. I don't know whether we should still call it new, because this is 10 years down the line. But you can imagine the celebration. We celebrated because we had very many gains in this constitution that had never before been envisaged in a constitution. The overall vision in the constitution, as you all know, is of a nation where everyone is equal and also accorded respect equally. Article 27 accords women and men the right to equal treatment, including equal opportunity in all spheres of life. It forbids discrimination on the basis of sex, pregnancy, marital status, and dress. That is number one that I would like to draw attention to. Now, number two, the granting of the socio-economic rights, which we all know are health, education, food, water, housing, and social security, are also rights for everyone. And without overemphasizing, we all know that women are often even more deprived than men. And therefore, the socio-economic rights for women will be and may be particularly valuable for them. So we were happy to get this socio-economic rights incorporated in the constitution. Number three, Article 81(6) and also 175(c) and I think 177 deal with the representation in the National Assembly, political parties, the judiciary, and all that. And this is actually requires that the state to implement the principle that is famous now, because it has had so many attempts on the more than the two-thirds of members of elective or appointed bodies to never be of the same gender. That is what is commonly known as the two-thirds gender rule. Now, I am just highlighting the issues of women in this constitution, because that is where AMCA literally has worked through all these years. So the question is, what has happened in the last 10 years, 10 years down the line of our constitution that we so hailed? What is the position of these gains 10 years down the line? If I may just go by one, the first one that we mentioned is the right to equal treatment and equality and respect to both genders. This has not happened. In recent days, we have even seen women violated on the basis of their dress. Some of you might remember the protest that was dubbed My Dress, My Choice, where women protested in the city of Nairobi. I don't know what finally happened to the perpetrators of this violence. That already was a contradiction of what the constitution promises. Number two, violence against women continues unabated. Numerous cases of gender-based violence are reported in the media every day. FGM, female genital mutilation, in spite of being outlawed in the constitution, is still practiced under the eyes of security and administration. Number three, we have all heard of the alarming numbers of teenage pregnancies of underage girls, especially through the period of COVID-19. I will say that this is not a new phenomenon, and it is not necessarily based on the issue of COVID-19. Underage girls and teenagers, school children, are generally getting raped all the time and has been reported this over and over again. So we accept that women remain significantly marginalized and disadvantaged. So if I want to talk on the issue of the socioeconomic area, we all know about the women fund that was established by government. It was set up to allocate funds to women so that they can participate in the economic activities for financial gain. And I will say that this has not made much impact. We can ask ourselves the question, who accesses these funds? Certainly women who can. It is only the women who access this funding. Marginalized and minority groups certainly have not been able to benefit. Obviously, they do not have information about them, so cannot access them. In the rare case, they access info, they do not have on how to utilize it. In the urban areas, we always see sites of women hawkers who hang around the streets and on pavements with their children. The county government is good at arresting them, violating them, and never any good at looking for safe spaces for them to conduct their spaces, to conduct their trade. That is also the area of the socioeconomic whatever. In the health sector, even the free maternity services in hospitals are sporadic, and in many counties they are non-existent. In the education sector, about 47% are women who work there at teachers. This tells us that we almost have an equal number of both men and women in the education sector, those who teach, especially at primary school levels. There is equal number of to women almost, and yet women do not find appointments to headships of schools. In the private sector, only 20% of the boards are made up of women. No wonder women are far less likely to be in employment in the private sector. We are talking about areas where women receive wages in the private sector. I live near an estate where I see very many men who stream into industrial area every morning. A lot of the people who stream into these industrial places are men and not women. It is hard for women to find themselves jobs in this sector. If we go to the most talked about, the two-third gender rule, as you all know, the issue has been taken to court countless times, but the obstinate political leaders have not displayed good faith. So my question is this, without taking too much time, what can we do? What do we need to do? AMCA implements their projects in Murang'a, Nyeri, and Makadara in Nairobi. We work in the informal settlements in Nairobi or Makadara. And prior to 2013, we were able, under the AMKENI project, to implement a program that enabled us to carry out vast civic education program in those places where we work. Now, we introduced the women, youth, and people with disabilities to the gains in the constitution that they could enjoy. We even emphasized a lot on the public participation because we emphasized that this is a people's constitution. It is a people's constitution for them and by them. So we even set up groups. We set up groups of women and youth and people with disabilities and engaged them on how best they can carry out public participation and engage with their county governments. Unfortunately, Civic education, like Babu says, has been far in between. Funding for CSOs dealing with civic education, especially in terms of governance, have not been able to be funded. As a result, where we stopped, many of us in 2013, we haven't been able to go back so that we can engage with the citizens on issues of the Constitution. As we talk of the Constitution 10 years down the line, so many of our citizens do not even know what is in it. They do not even know what are their rights, and therefore they cannot even claim them. They are just too few people and just little and sporadic education that they come to know through various forms, and therefore they have not been able to interact with the Constitution. This is a big, big loss, and one of the reasons why government is able to get away with no implementation of what they need to do. So what do we do about these obstacles is my question, because I think we need to take some action. We need to take some mitigating action so that we can get back on course. And unless we do it, nobody else will do it. Like has been emphasized before, this is our constitution. It would never have come to fruition if citizens did not engage and if they didn't do what we needed to do to fight. It was actually a fight, this constitution. And therefore, it is a constitution that we need to guard jealously. It is a constitution that we need to really understand that we really need to get it implemented, because it has many, many benefits for many of the marginalized citizens of this country. So my take is that we have to encourage public participation in the first place. And to do this, not just the women's organizations, although they are the ones who are best at doing it, to engage with various grassroots organizations of women to be able to claim our lot in this constitution. I think I don't want to belabor the point, and I think this is what we need to do, way forward. Going forward and into the future, we must insist that the constitution gets implemented, especially those areas that are really of benefit to women, among many other marginalized groupings. Thank you very much.
1: This brings us to the end of part three. In part four, we will hear a bit about providing civic education in Upper Eastern. I am Domi Ambo Odote, and you're listening to Deliberations, a program of Radio Horizon.
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3: The minute that you declare that you're going to walk with God, the devil comes after you. I'm not going to stand here and tell you if you receive Christ tonight that all your problems are over. Some of them are over, but a different kind is going to begin. And you say, well, then why do I want to receive Jesus? Because your worst day with him will be better than your best day ever was without him. You know, right thinking can enable you and wrong thinking can disable you. It's amazing what you won't do if you think you can't. I mentioned that my mom knew that my dad was abusing me when I was growing up, but she never did anything about it. And 30 years after I left home, she finally found the courage to say something to me. And she said, I'm sorry for what I let your dad do to you. I didn't think that I could face the scandal, and I didn't think that I could take care of you and your brother. So her thinking, her wrong thinking, her wrong mindset ruined many lives. She could have just as easily said, I believe I can do this, and taken a step of faith and trusted God, and things could have turned out differently for a lot of people. Now, things have turned out good for me. I stuck with God and fought through a lot of things, but I had a brother nine years younger than me who sadly ended his own life, and things could have been different for him, but he never had the right kind of training growing up, and he got on drugs when he was 17 and on alcohol and just never could get free from it. So it's very important that we realize how much our thoughts affect our actions, our attitudes, our moods. They literally are the forerunner for everything that we do or everything that we don't do. Now, this teaching is taken from the story of the Israelites, who the Bible plainly says in Deuteronomy chapter 1, verse 2, that it is only 11 days' journey from Horeb by way of Mount Seir to Kadesh Barnea on Canaan's border, yet Israel took 40 years to get there. Why would somebody take 40 years trying to make an 11-day trip? Any of you feel like you've been going around the same mountain way too long? In verse 6 of that same chapter, God actually spoke through Moses and said, you've stayed long enough at this mountain. And so I want to start tonight by saying to some of you, you've stayed long enough at the same place. You've been feeling sorry for yourself way too long. You've been blaming somebody else way too long. You've been complaining way too long. Come on, it's time for some change. And I want you to remember this. God can't change anything if we won't change. It's useless to keep praying for God to change everything if you're not going to be willing to do, or if I'm not going to be willing to do whatever God asked me to do. So I actually have 10 of these wrong mindsets, and I'm going to try to turn them into the way that you should think rather than the way that you shouldn't think. And I hope to get through all 10 by the time I

dug a rut, and there's no way that you feel that you can get out of it. But it's time for you to let God take you out of that place to a brand new beginning in your life. Amen? The Bible says that God called the Israelites out of Egypt to take them in to the promised land. I brought you out to take you in. God has brought you out of something to take you into something better. But you know what? You have to let go of the old in order to take hold of the new. Amen? Sometimes we feel pulled in two different directions because God's trying to pull us forward and we keep hanging on to what's back here. You always have to give up something to get something. Amen? You almost always have to leave something to go somewhere. But the thing about God that, well, it's, he knows what he's doing, of course, but it's not too easy, is he'll call you out of something before he shows you what you're going into. And so there comes fear. Like he told Abraham, leave the place where you're at and go to the place that I will show you. Are there any of you like that right now? You've let go of one thing behind you, and now you just feel like you're just in total confusion, and you don't know what's next or what you're going to do. And well, you know what? You don't have to know, because God knows. And all he really wants to hear from you is, I trust you. Not why, God, why, but I trust you. Now, our mind has a lot to do with how fast we make it from Egypt through the wilderness to the promised land. I'm sure you've all heard of the promised land. I don't know about you, but after several years of being in church, I got so tired of hearing about the promises, but never feeling like I actually possessed them. I heard about freedom all the time, but I wasn't free. I heard that God wanted to bless me, but financially, we were just hand to mouth and paycheck to paycheck. And I heard about all these things and I believed them, or I thought I did, but they never seemed to happen in my life. Anybody ever feel like that? You just, I mean, just be honest. You get a little tired of the rah, rah, rah in church, and you know, it's nice while you're there, but when you go home, you still got the same mess, and you want to possess the promises. You don't want to just hear somebody talk about it. You want to possess it. Well, the Israelites wanted to possess what God called the promised land, and it was a land that he said was flowing with milk and honey, which meant every good thing. God wants us to have every good thing. The Bible says, eye is not here, eye has not seen, ear has not heard all the good things that God already has made ready, prepared, and stored up for those who love him. But the interesting thing about the word possess that the Israelites didn't understand, and I don't think we understand it a lot, the word possess actually means to dispossess the current occupants. So in other words, they had to be ready for war in order to take that land that God promised them, because enemies of God were already living on that land. Amen? And so the Bible says that God took them the long, hard way through the desert instead of a route that was much shorter, and he did it on purpose because they were not ready yet for war. And see, I've been getting real bothered in my spirit lately, and so I know that I've got to do some preaching on this. Not all tonight, but I'll mention it. You know, a lot of Christians aren't ready for war. They're just, sometimes I feel like I'm in a cosmic battle between Satan and God.

0: and they're both trying to win, and I'm here in the middle deciding who I'm going to follow. Am I going to listen to the lies of Satan, or am I going to believe the promises of God and stand firm and go with him? You got to dispossess the current occupants before you can possess the promises of God. And we got to be ready for war. So God took them the long, hard way because they weren't ready for that yet. He knew that they were still too immature to really take a stand and not be moved by anything that they saw or felt and believe God. And so they ended up out in the wilderness, whining, blaming, complaining, murmuring, grumbling. And you'll see when I get to the part on complaining that the word complain means to remain. Complain and remain. Praise and be raised. That's my own special quote. The more we complain, the more we stay right where we're at. And so they just wandered around out there for 40 years when it was an 11-day journey because they had wrong mindsets. They had a wrong mental attitude. They didn't know how to think right. So before we get into the specifics of these different attitudes, let's just talk for a minute about the mind. Who could stand it if I talked for a minute about the mind? Please do, right? Okay. Well, Proverbs 23:7 says, as a man thinks in his heart, so is he. That's a very interesting scripture. Colossians 3:1-2 says, if then you've been raised with Christ, seek the things that are above, where Christ is seated at the right hand of God. Set your mind on things that are above. That means right things, not on the things that are upon the earth. Now let's read it again. Set your mind, and I really like what the Amplified says, set your mind and keep it set. See? It's easy to go on a diet on Sunday night after dinner. But the problem starts by Tuesday when you want to eat everything on the table and then eat the table. Okay, I'm going to tell you a secret. You're not going to like this part, but here it comes anyway. If you want to have real victory, you're going to have to be willing to hurt a little bit. And see, the Israelites didn't want to hurt, and we don't want to hurt. So the devil gives us 9 different ways to get out of hurting. And, you know, even if you just take complaining, you know, if you're going through something and you just keep your mouth shut about it and you're just talking to God about it and not murmuring and complaining, it's hard. It's like there's no relief valve for the pressure in our soul. But if we can just tell somebody how bad we got it and how bad we feel, and oh my gosh, if they would just feel a little sorry for us now, the flesh is like, you got your fix, and then you go around the mountain one more time. I mean, if you agree, it's hard when you're hurting just to say, God, I just want to get through this and get it over with. And so I'm going to just talk to you about it, not grumble and complain. There's all different kinds of suffering, but I'm very concerned because it seems to me like, and of course it's not everybody. There's a lot of you out there that are very strong and you stand firm and you stand your ground and you're awesome, mature Christians. But I think we all know that the majority are not like that. And I think that people are just getting wimpier and weaker and, you know, they just can't take very much and they're ready to quit. And, you know, if you don't do this today, God, then I'm out of here. I can't do this anymore. Everything's too hard. And, you know, we've got to understand that you got to be ready for war. The minute that you declare that you're going to walk with God, the devil comes after you. I'm not going to stand here and tell you, if you receive Christ tonight, that all your problems are over. Some of them are over, but a different kind is going to begin. And you say, well, then why do I want to receive Jesus? Because your worst day with him will be better than your best day ever was without him. Because here's the thing. Without Christ, you're stuck in the place you're at. And your life is nothing but misery from now until you draw your last breath. And if you haven't received Christ by the time you do that, then the real misery starts. Yes, there's a place called hell. We don't talk enough about that either. I'd rather scare the hell out of somebody than to sit and watch them go to hell. Amen. And every once in a while, a good message, hellfire and brimstone, like they used to call it, would be good for us. Amen. I mean, what do people think they're doing? I mean, the amount of time that you have here on earth is absolutely nothing. It's like one grain of sand on all the beaches in the world compared to forever. And we need to spend our now time here getting ready for there. And I tell you, more than anything, we need to get our eyes off of ourselves, get your mind off yourself, and on to what you can do for somebody else. I love the song that Natalie sang tonight. You can be a miracle. Everybody wants a miracle, but how about being a miracle? How about being one for somebody else? And yes, if you do that, you will live a sacrificial life, but you'll be so full and fruitful on the inside. You see, a wilderness can be a literal place like a desert, but many people have a wilderness in their soul. Everything is dry and barren, and no matter what they do, even people, there's so many unhappy Christians. And really, that's an oxymoron. I mean, Christians should be the happiest people on the face of the earth, and yet they're not. And it's because we really just forget that the enemy's after us all the time. He's not going to win. The purpose that Jesus came was to destroy the works of the wicked one. We've already got the victory, but we are going to have to stand our ground. And we are more than conquerors through Christ who loves us. That's why we need to get a little bit sassy with our souls and say, why so downcast, oh my soul? Get a smile on your face, body, and get out there and count your blessings and stop whining over every little thing that goes wrong in your life. You say, well, Joyce, if you had my life, you wouldn't be standing up there saying that. Well, you don't know what my life is like. You don't know. I tell you, there's a lot more to it than this little part right here. That I can tell you for sure. If you think the devil gets after you, you ought to try preaching this stuff and see if he gets after you. So you got to set your mind. I am going all the way through to victory. I am not going to quit. I am not going to give up. By the grace of God, I am going to be who God wants me to be, do what he wants me to do, and have what he wants me to have. And that's why it doesn't matter anything that's happened to you previous to this moment right here. If it's bad stuff you didn't like, you need to let go of it. And you need to say, this is the first day of the rest of my life, and I am not going to live the rest of it like I've lived the previous part of it. Mindsets are an interesting thing. We set ourselves up sometimes for just a bad day. I don't want anybody to take this wrong, because I know sometimes the anniversary of the death of a loved one can be painful for people. But my aunt, who's gone home to be with the Lord, she, every year, I mean, this was still like 15, 20 years after my uncle passed, and he was a Christian man, she knew he was in heaven, she would plan to have a bad day on that day. I mean, she would tell me 2 weeks out, now, you know, honey, next so-and-so is when Uncle Marvin passed, and you know that's going to be a hard day for me. Well, I understand that things like that can be hard, but I also understand that a little bit of right thinking can change that. Amen? How many of you agree that sometimes we just set ourselves up for disaster just with our own thoughts? Okay, so Dave, how's it going to be for you if you would ever get to the point where you can't play golf? And he said, oh, I've already thought about that, and I've just made my mind up that I'll just be happy anyway. Now, you know what most people would do? Oh, I don't know what I'll do if I can't play golf. My gosh, I'll be so bored if I just, you know. He's like, nope, I've already made my mind up. I can be happy anyway. You know what? Some of you need to take that little bit of advice right there. And instead of deciding you can't be happy if your situation doesn't change, come on, the minute you say, I cannot be happy if this doesn't change, you've thrown down the gauntlet in the devil's face. And he's going to turn the heat up. Remember the guys in the fiery furnace? The furnace got turned up 7 times hotter than before. The minute you say, if this doesn't change, I can't be happy, the enemy will come against you with everything he's got to make you unhappy. But what if you say, if nothing ever changes, I'm going to be happy? Amen. Huh? What if you say, if nothing ever changes, I'm going to be happy, because my joy is not in my circumstances, it's in the Lord. Well, I want to encourage you to stay to the very end of the program, because I'm going to address a viewer's question about strife in marriage a little bit later in the show. But back to our mind for just a moment. You know, the mind can be very challenging to keep it going in the right direction all the time. It's important to know that God has equipped us to develop and maintain the right mindset. He will help us do that. Choosing the right thoughts will determine good things happening in our lives. Right thinking produces right living. Today, we're offering you 4 teachings called Right and Wrong Mindsets. I don't think anybody can ever have enough teaching on the mind, so I want to encourage you to get these. I think you're really going to enjoy them. And guess what? We're offering this to you today for your gift to the ministry of any amount. We pick out certain things that we offer for any amount because, to be honest, it's a teaching that we really want everybody to be able to have. And so I just ask that those of you that can give more would give as much as you can, and that'll help make up for some of the people who can't give as much. So go online, call or click today, and get your copy.
1: Are you dealing with the same old problems? 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
0: You know, I don't think we can fully understand how important it is to know the Word of God and apply it to our lives. And that's why I'm so very excited about the Biblical Commentary Series. This can help anybody who thinks they don't know how to study or they can't understand the Bible when they do study it. It's very down to earth, very practical. I think you're going to really enjoy it.
1: The Biblical Commentary Series, Ephesians and James, new from Joyce Meyer.
4: Joyce, today Matt is asking this question. He says, I've been married for 2 years. We have strife in our relationship and it's not getting better. It seems we can't have a conversation without her getting angry, though I tried to be gentle with my words. I see my own marriage when you describe the early years of with you and Dave, and you being angry before the change in your life. She's also had a difficult past, but assures me that that's not it. I don't know what to do. I pray and I fast. She constantly reminds me that she doesn't want to be in this marriage anymore.
0: Well, I feel for you for the situation that you're in, and I hope that she doesn't put an end to the marriage. It would be a shame to do that because she'll go through the same thing with the next person that she gets in a relationship with. And what you're describing is a result of her past. And it is insecurity, and the only one that can fix it is God, but he can't even do that if she won't open up her heart and let him. And so what happened between me and Dave is eventually, and I mean, he waited until he really felt like it was God's timing. Eventually, he confronted me and basically just said, if you continue to act the way you're acting, I don't know what I'm going to do in the future. He didn't just like right out threaten to leave me, but he did let me know that he didn't know if he could put up with that forever. And because I wanted the relationship, which this is going to be the point here, you know, she has to want to keep the marriage in order for it to work. But eventually, you don't want to live in strife all the time. You don't want to live in a war zone. If you have any children, you don't want them raised in that kind of an atmosphere. And so you'll have to confront her at some point. And if she doesn't receive it well, there's really not anything that you can do about it except leave it up to God and see what she does. I'm sorry that I don't have an all-inclusive do this and it'll work. But, you know, God can only do in our lives what we will let him do. And so I believe with all my heart that God answers prayer. But when you're praying for somebody else, you have to keep in mind that their will is involved. And so then that has to be between her and God.
5: For more information, visit joycemeyer.org. This program has been made possible by the friends and partners of Joyce Meyer Ministries. This program has been made possible by the friends and partners of Joyce Meyer Ministries.
0: You need to start thinking and saying the right thing before the right thing happens to you. One more time. You need to be willing to say and think the right thing before the right thing starts happening to you. Now, the Israelites, they didn't have very good attitude. So let's talk for just a minute about some of the wrong mindsets and attitudes that they had. The first one I want to talk about is one that we've been sneaking up on. My future is based on my past and my present. That's a wrong mindset. My future is based on my past and my present. People who can't see beyond where they're at right now. You got to be able to see with the eye of faith. You've got to see things in your heart that you can't see yet with your natural eyes. And you don't see them in your circumstances, but you see them in your heart. The Bible says that Jesus did not decide by the sight of his eyes nor the hearing of his ears. Isaiah 11:3. He didn't make decisions based on what he saw and heard. He made decisions based on the promises of God and what was in his heart. The right mindset says, I'm going to look ahead because something good is going to happen to me. Wrong mindset says, nothing's ever going to change. Everything is going to be just the way it's always been. But you can change a wrong mindset tonight. You don't have to wait for a fee. You can think what you want to think. You don't have to think everything that falls in your head. That's why we have this book, to tell us what's right and what's wrong. And so when the next time you have a thought that says it's too late for you, well, guess what? You can't find that in this book. Or the next time you have the thought, you're no good. All you are is a big mess up. You never do anything right. Well, guess what? That's a lie. Because the Bible says that you're precious, you're special, you're created in his image, he's got a good plan for you. Come on. The devil says you're never going to have anything. Every time you get a dollar, something happens to take it. You're never going to own your own home. You're never going to have a new car. You're never going to have anything. You say, well, that's a lie. Because the Bible says that God delights in my prosperity. Amen. Amen. Amen. And you have to start thinking and saying the right thing before the right thing happens to you. We got to say that a few times. You need to start thinking and saying the right thing before the right thing happens to you. One more time. You need to be willing to say and think the right thing before the right thing starts happening to you. You're calling those things that be not as though they are. Romans 4:17 says, we serve a God who calls things that are not as if they already existed. So I guess if God can do it, it's okay if we do it. I love what David said in Psalm 27. What would have become of me had I not believed that I would see the Lord's goodness in the land of the living? I'm so glad it doesn't say, what would have become of me had I not believed that I would see good things when I go to heaven? We're going to see good things when we go to heaven, but according to this scripture, we don't have to wait till we get to heaven. He said, I believe that I would see good things in the land of the living. I'm going to see good things while I'm alive. I'm going to see my kids have a good life while I can watch them enjoy it. I'm going to read three groups of scriptures, things that the Israelites said. And it was they always did it when things got a little tough. That's why I'm saying we need to be a little stronger. We need to be ready for a few hard things and not fall apart every time things don't just work out the way we want them to work out. I heard somebody say the other day that today if a teenager gets insulted by another person in school, they think they're being bullied. Now, you know, there's genuine bullying that's going on and that's wrong, but every time somebody hurts your feelings, I mean, I had people in school that didn't like me. I had people that talked about me. I survived. Come on. And you understand that I'm not denying that these things happen, but it's almost like too many people today are on their soapbox all the time, constantly murmuring about what they deserve and what they should have. And you know what? Here's the bottom line. We deserve to die and go to hell. We don't deserve anything except for the grace and the mercy of God. I guess I'd have to say I'm old school. And I guess when you say that, you're kind of, aging yourself. But, I came from a culture where you worked hard for what you had. And I remember we worked a year before we got a week's vacation, and then maybe 2 or 3 years before you got 2 weeks vacation. And now, people want 3 weeks vacation the day they're hired, and another week of sick leave, and time off when they have a baby, and time off for this and that and something else. And nobody can make money if they got to give everything away. Ooh, some of you don't like this, do you? See, that's what we got to be careful of as believers, that we don't get sucked up into that culture of thinking that we deserve everything and everything should be handed to us. And the government needs to do this for me and the government needs to do that for me. Can I tell you a secret? In order for the government to give you anything, they have to take it away from somebody else. They don't have any of their own money. They've got yours and mine. Amen. I watched a teaching the other day by a girl who had a stroke and is in a wheelchair, and she's still out ministering to people. Beautiful girl. One side of her face still paralyzed, and she did a teaching called The Good Hard Life. And she said, people don't, it's either good or it's hard. People don't think it can be good and hard. But she said, I've got a hard life, but it's a good life. See? And she's helping people, but it's all because of her mindset and her attitude. Are you hearing me? Yes. See, a lot of people think if life is hard for them, well, I can't help anybody else. I've got problems of my own. Well, that's exactly when you should be helping somebody else, when you have problems of your own. I think it's in Ecclesiastes that says, if you wait for all conditions to be favorable, you will not sow. And that's true. We're always going to increase our giving when, and we're going to, I love these people say, well, Joyce, I tell you what, if I had $1 million, I'd give it to you. Well, you would not. If you won't give me 2 of the 5 you got, then you're not going to. We're always going to do it later, some other time. And you know what we're waiting for? We're waiting for a time when we've got so much abundance that we can give and not miss it. Well, God wants us to do things sacrificially. I taught the Word of God for years before I made any money for it. And I quit a full-time job to do what I'm doing, and I made more money than Dave did at that time, and had all my gas was paid for, and I was in management in a company, and God called me to preach the Word, and I didn't know the Word. I had to study, and so I felt like God wanted me to quit my job. And when I did, every month we needed a miracle to pay our bills. We were $40 short every month of being able to pay our bills. Well, I thought surely because I made this great sacrifice that something amazing was going to happen in our finances. Surely, something was going to happen. Some relative that I didn't know I had would die and leave me a bunch of money, or something amazing was going to happen. Well, you know what? For 6 years, I shopped at garage sales. Come on. And I could cook hamburger 1,000 different ways. And oh my gosh, I longed for the day when I could go in and buy the best cut of steak, or just go to the store and not have to take my calculator and add everything up to make sure I didn't go a penny over. Amen? I wanted to just be able to go to the store and just put what I wanted in my basket and go pay for it and not worry about it. And I didn't understand. God was getting me ready for war. Because when I really got into ministry, like not just doing a Bible study at home, but real public ministry, new level, new devil. Amen. And you got to be ready for that. Come on, flex those spiritual muscles and say, I can do whatever I need to do through Christ who is my strength. And sure, I hope my life is nice and sweet and easy, but if it's not, I'm going to serve God anyway. I'm going to do what I'm supposed to do, no matter how it feels. So, the Israelites' attitude. I'm not making much progress in my things, am I? Numbers 14:2, and all the people of Israel grumbled against Moses and Aaron. The whole congregation said to them, well, would that we had died in the land of Egypt, or that we had died in this wilderness. I want you to notice how often they're talking about, just wish we were dead. Just might as well be dead. Got to have all these problems, just might as well be dead. Why is the Lord bringing us into this land to fall by the sword? Our wives and our little ones will become a prey. Would it not be better for us to go back to Egypt? See, as soon as things got hard, they wanted to run back to Egypt. How many people accept Christ, or at least that's what they act like they're doing, because they think he's going to solve all their problems, and when life is a little hard, they go back to the same life they were living before? That's not what you want to do. You got to stand your ground until you come out of those dark places into the light and into victory. Then they said one to another, let us choose a leader and go back to Egypt. Numbers 20 verses 3 and 4. And the people quarreled with Moses and said, well, we just wish we would have perished when our brothers perished before the Lord. Why have you brought the assembly of the Lord into the wilderness that we should die here, both us and our cattle? Can you imagine spending 40 years leading 6 million people around with that kind of an attitude? And you think you have problems with one teenager. Come on, how many have a teenager that you think is going to drive you stark raving mad? Well, I'll tell you what, when I started the ministry, when I started it, I had 3 teenagers and a baby. Yeah, ooh. Now that little baby that I carried around on my hip everywhere I went is the CEO of all of our stateside ministries. And he did about drive me crazy. Numbers 21, 4, and 5, from Mount Hor, they set out by the way of the Red Sea to go around the land of Edom, and the people became impatient, and the people spoke against God and against Moses, why have you brought us up out of Egypt to die in the wilderness? For there's no food and no water, and we hate this light, contemptible manna, this food that you're miraculously raining down out of the sky every day. We hate these miracles. We want some new miracles. We get tired of even miracles, don't we? You know, I remember saying to the Lord one time, well, I just don't understand why you don't do the things that you used to do when I first started walking with you. You know, I had so many amazing things happen. I mean, I could just need to hear from God and take my Bible and... And I mean, I would get the most amazing answers. I mean, even Dave would get impressed once in a while. But that don't last forever. What happens when you go, oh, God, I need you to show me what's wrong. Woe be unto you, you wicked sinner. Oh, wait. Let me find another page. Come on, how many of you do that? You just... Come on, I want to ask you, what do you see? What do you see for your life? Are you seeing good things? Can you close your eyes and see good things? When you lay down at night, can you close your eyes and use your holy imagination to see yourself getting that promotion at work or getting that better job or your teenagers accepting Christ or whatever it is that you need? You know, Abraham had a problem with his nephew, Lot. And they both had become so prosperous that there wasn't enough grass for all the cattle. And so, this is in Genesis 13, and Abraham was a very godly man, and he knew the dangers of strife. And so he went to Lot, and he said, "Let there be no strife between us. You choose whatever part of the valley you want, and I'll take what's left." Now, how many people would do that? Because actually, he didn't even have to take Lot with him when God sent him out. And he included him out of mercy. And now they're fighting. And so he says, "I'll tell you what, I don't want to fight with you. You take what part you want, I'll take what's left." So Lot took the best part of the Jordan Valley, and Abraham had what was left. But I want to show you what God said to Abraham in Genesis 13, 14 through 17. "And the Lord said to Abram, after Lot had separated from him, 'Lift up your eyes and look from the place where you are, north, south, east, and west, and all the land that you see, I will give it to you.'" He wasn't worrying about what he lost. God said, "How far can you see?" He wasn't all mad and bent out of shape because Lot took the best part. He knew that if he behaved according to the way God wanted him to behave, that no matter what somebody took from him, God would always give him back more. I want to make sure you got what I said, because some of you are sitting with a bitter heart and you're mad because you didn't get what you thought you deserved, or somebody mistreated you, or your boss didn't treat you right, or your friends didn't treat you right, or the person you're married to didn't treat you right, and you're just all tied up in knots and your soul is like a wilderness. But tonight you can have a new attitude. Tonight you can say, "No matter what you took from me, God is going to replace it with much, much more than what I lost." Come on. And then God will say to you, "Well, what can you see?" "Everything you see, I'll give it to you." For it is written, 1 Corinthians 2:9, "As it is written, what no eye has seen, nor ear has heard, nor the heart of man imagined, what God has prepared for those who love him." Amen. And then one last scripture, Ephesians 2:10. I love this. "We are created for good works, and a good life that God has prepared ahead of time." It reads, "For we are God's own handiwork, his workmanship, recreated in Christ Jesus, born again, that we may do those good works which God predestined, planned ahead of time for us, taking paths which he prepared that we should walk in them, living the good life which he prearranged and made ready for us to live." So let me tell you that no matter what you've had or what you've got now, God has already prearranged a good life for you and laid out a path. But I don't know if you noticed or not, that we should walk in it. God's made everything ready, but we got to do the walking. He holds our hand and we do the walking. And sometimes you got to walk through the hard places. Sometimes you got to walk through some mistreatment. You got to walk through some injustice. And the worse it hurts, the more you shout, God is good. And something good is going to happen to me in my life. Come on, give God a praise.
6: Joyce answers your question of the day soon, so stay with us.
7: You know, the mind can be very challenging to keep it going in the right direction all the time. It's important to know that God has equipped us to develop and maintain the right mindset. He will help us do that. Choosing the right thoughts will determine good things happening in our lives. Right thinking produces right living. Today, we're offering you four teachings called Right and Wrong Mindsets. I don't think anybody can ever have enough teaching on the mind, so I want to encourage you to get these. I think you're really going to enjoy them. And guess what? We're offering this to you today for your gift to the ministry of any amount. We pick out certain things that we offer for any amount because, to be honest, it's a teaching that we really want everybody to be able to have. And so I just ask that those of you that can give more would give as much as you can, and that'll help make up for some of the people who can't give as much. So go online, call or click today, and get your copy.
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0: Okay, Joyce, let's tackle a big question that people need help with right now. It's such a good question. Mary from New Mexico says, how do I get my husband to go to church with me? I've tried to be the example. Maybe I'm not a good enough example.
1: Well, the first thing she doesn't want to do is get condemned because he's not choosing to do the right thing. And I think maybe the question is wrong. How do I get my husband to go to church? Frankly, I don't think we can get anybody to do anything for any length of time. You know, you can threaten, you can pressure, you can connive and convince, but if it's not in somebody's heart, it's never going to last. Mm-hmm. And so I think the best thing to do, yes, be an example, but pray. You know, we continue to forget how powerful prayer is. And, you know, I would just simply say that God can do in one moment what we cannot do in 100 years. It is amazing. Even now, there's things that, you know, maybe I try to talk Dave into not doing or talk Dave into doing, and I have to remember, Joyce, just leave it alone and pray. And that doesn't mean that I always see a change right away, but it does mean, here's the thing, if God can't do it, I sure can't.
0: Yeah.
1: So it's still up to that person to make that choice.
0: Mm-hmm.
1: And you cannot make somebody else love God.
0: Yeah.
1: And so you can be an example, and she should continue to do that, because we're not a good example to people just to get them to do what's right. We're a good example to people because that's what Jesus is asking us to do.
0: Yeah, that's excellent. I've seen God do amazing things that I didn't see any physical way for it to happen when I least expected it.
1: Right.
0: And sometimes that's after years and years of not seeing it happen.
1: That's exactly right.
0: My being frustrated, which didn't do anybody any good.
1: Right.
0: But God can pull some things off that will astound us.
1: With God, all things are possible.
0: And those husbands and those wives that you've been waiting to go to church, they might be there right beside you
1: someday. Our part is to pray. His part is to do.
2: We hope you enjoyed today's program. For more information, visit joycemeyer.org. This program has been made possible by the friends and partners of Joyce Meyer Ministries.

This has got to be the saddest day of my life. I called you here today for a bit of bad news. I won't be able to see you anymore because of my obligations and the ties that you have. We've been meeting here every day. And since this is our last day together, I want to hold you just one more time. When you turn and walk away, don't look back. I want to remember you just like this. Let's just kiss and say goodbye.

I want you all to sit back right now for just a moment and trip along with me. And I want you all to imagine right now that it's early one Sunday morning,

0: The politician will go to where the power is. At the moment, they are siding with the wrong people because that's where they perceive power to be. The minute we bring power back to the people, the politicians will come through to ask them.
1: This is Deliberations, a program of the Radio Baraza Project where development through media joins efforts with other CSOs and other development partners to involve you directly in the deliberations taking place in the development sector. This episode is compiled from the deliberations on Okoa Uchumi, People's National Economic Recovery. The event, which was organized by the Institute of Social Accountability, TISA, in partnership with various civil society organizations, was held on the 19th December 2023 at the Bomas of Kenya, Nairobi, Kenya. Coming up is the first part of this episode.
2: Wazalendo mjambo.
3: Mjambo.
2: Wazalendo oye. Very good. So we'll start with the national anthem. I want at this stage that we rise, and the technical desk will give us the rhythm. Some of your voices are not very good, but this morning I'm sure that you can actually hack it. You're going to hack it. There are some people who have never attended the choir. So, will you give us the anthem, or will we take it the way we know it?

As you can see, these are not East Africans in the room. Thank you so much for those for that. I actually thought that you were going to project the lyrics so that those who have not been in primary school recently can manage to sing the East African anthem. I realized that we were only four or five of us who could be able to open our mouths. So the Wimbo wa Mapambano, I think that one, are you going to project that one? Because the younger ones in the room are with it, but there are others who are not with the Wimbo wa Mapambano. Please look at the wordings carefully, because we are at the economic conference, and you will find that the words are very relevant. For those, I can see Akin Habib and everybody else are ready. They are the owners of the song. This anthem was first, the rendition was first in 1996, and the official release of the anthem of the struggle was April 4th, 1997, 26 years ago. At Limuru, at the National Convention Assembly. The authors of the anthem, one of them is now deceased, the late Karemi Lutu and others. And you will see that it's very rich. Wimbo wa Mapambano.

of Kenya and we are near Masailand, that's why we say hola you. Thank you so much, you can take your seats. Now, Diana, Jason Braganza has whispered something to me which I thought was very significant, even radical. Jason is suspecting that probably the reason why Ofa Uchumi chose Bomas for the conference is because we should take the world to where it ought to be. It is rumored that certain things are rigged near this place, and probably the statement that we don't want our economy to be rigged should be made from Bomas. And if you look at how the economy is going, there's a lot of rigging that is going on there as well. So I suspect that the choice by Okoa Uchumi of Bomas as the conference venue is very symbolic, because we need to start taking our country back and our economy back as well. But the keynote speakers will be speaking to that. My name is Cyprian Nyamwamu, and I feel very privileged this morning to be the one to moderate this National People's Economic Recovery Conference here today at Bomas, December 19th, 2023. And as I told you, Dan and I have been trying to look for the formula for the introductions. We haven't quite gotten the formula. There's the list of the members of Okoa Uchumi, which is somewhere on our documents. It's a very long list. I'll mention that list just for the record, and I'll add a few organizations that are in the room and are actually not listed on Okoa Uchumi. Of course, the members include Oxfam in Kenya, the Institute for Social Accountability. This is where Diana is the national director. The Institute for Public Finance, the International Budget Partnership, Kenya, the Interreligious Council of Kenya, IRCK, Kenya Human Rights Commission, the National Taxpayers Association of Kenya, Okoa Mombasa, Action Aid Kenya, Transparency International, Kenya, National Democratic Institute, Muzalendo, Crown Trust, Diakonia. We also have the Diocese of Lodwar, Power 254, Fight Inequality Kenya, Social Justice Centers, and I've seen several representatives of the Social Justice Centers in the room as well. ICJ Kenya, Christian Aid Kenya, Katiba Institute, Tax Justice Network Africa Access Coalition, Inuka Kenya, Amnesty International, and then we have the Center for Fiscal Affairs, Center for Economic Governance, the East Africa Center for Human Rights, Eco News Africa, East Africa Tax and Governance Network, I've not seen Wanyama, Muslim for Human Rights, Kenya Tobacco Control Alliance, Toweza Kenya, Africa Forum, and the Network on Debt and Development, Uraia Trust, among others. I have seen Paddy Onyango. Paddy Onyango is the convener of NIT, the Kenya National Interface team, which I am very proud to be a part of as well, apart from the other organizations that I'm associated with. From NIT, I've seen several members, including Ambassador Julia Sokara. I've seen Charles here. I've seen Dr. Yer from the community organizing network across Kenya, and there are several members like that. Of course, I've seen Professor Kiptoo.

0: who is a member of very many organizations, including representing the evolution in this conference. Prof, so you will carry all those hats today. Don't worry about that. I've seen another neat member there, in the Ritu. Thank you so much and welcome. I've seen another neat member there, my sister Domi. So I have seen a lot of neat members here today, apart from the other organizations. There are very many members of Kenya Bora Tutakaya who have also come to this conference on their own right. People like Memusi, who have been doing a lot of work in the communities across the country. So what we are going to do is that, I am going to speak to the people who are registering to send us the list of who has arrived, and I'll be recognizing you as we carry on with the conference, which is very symbolic, which is very, very, very, very powerful. Having done that and seeing that we are already behind time and we have a lot to discuss today, we will attempt to now go forward so that we get the opening remarks and the keynote addresses as we should, and then we will plunge to the next forums before we have our tea, which is part of our human rights, you know, as a people. Food, by the way, is the most important thing that a country should worry itself about, and we have failed in that score, and you know the problems that we are having as a country.
1: That's it for this part. Remember, this is Deliberations, a program of Radio Baraza, the non-profit radio powered by Development Through Media. We'll be right back.

0: The politician who got where the power is. At the moment, they're siding with the wrong people because that's where they perceive power to be. The minute we bring power back to the people, the politicians will come through to ask them.
1: This is Deliberations, a program of the Radio Baraza Project where development through media joins efforts with other CSOs and other development partners to involve you directly in the deliberations taking place in the development sector. This episode is compiled from the deliberations on Okoa Uchumi, People's National Economic Recovery. The event, which was organized by the Institute of Social Accountability, TISA, in partnership with various civil society organizations, was held on the 19th December 2023 at the Bomas of Kenya, Nairobi, Kenya. Coming up is the presentation by the first speaker of the deliberations.
2: So now, I'm very happy actually to welcome the speaker, the first speaker of the day, my comrade Diana Gishengo. Diana currently is the national director of TISA, the Institute of Social Accountability, and the convener of Okoa Uchumi Network and Coalition. We are very, very happy to invite Diana to be the first speaker to put the meeting in context, outline for us what objectives we want to achieve. Diana, you are going to be a cabinet secretary. You wait until you are called so that people clap for you. You know, part of my mentorship work is to mentor people to be ready for takeover. Professor Kibar was wondering why I wore my tie today when I should be dressed like Braganza. When we are coming to the economic conference, we should start to demonstrate like we are ready to take over the economy. You understand what I'm talking about? So Diana, you should start to look like... When I'm doing my mass action, I don't wear my ties. So, can we now welcome Diana Gishengo to give us the opening remarks?
3: Oh my God. Good morning, fellow Kenyans, and I see a few friends of Kenya.
4: Thank you, Mayor. Good morning.
3: Sorry, maybe one day I'll learn protocols, but I hope we can apply different protocols. Surely. I do not have to catwalk for 3 minutes. It is part of why we are here, because people have wasted critical time that we have paid them with our taxes. Catwalking, bouncing, showing off their shoes. And as a result, many other people have no shoes or food. So I am hoping with the People's Conference and the People's Economic Model will be different and socialist. But having said that, karibuni sana, and thank you for heeding the call to join us for this People's Economic Recovery. Allow me to give you just a bit of a background of Okoa Uchumi and why it has taken us this, why we are here. And most of the people who are members of Okoa Uchumi, my teachers of the economy, who I am seeing on this side, they will tell you this conference is 4 years late. It is 4 years late that we ought to have spoken to our leaders, called them out for what they have done to this economy. And 4 years might be an understatement. So in terms of the economy, Okoa Uchumi, particularly led by the institutions that are economic think houses, think tanks for this country, they informed us around 2016 that we are in problems. And they said, unless the Jubilee government, somebody stops them and tells them to stop borrowing to steal, borrowing to go on holidays, we will be in such a deep economic hole that we cannot recover. And they also took a radical shift from bilateral and multilateral borrowing, where the interest rate is usually minimal and oftentimes way below 10%. They opened up the economy and borrowed for the public at very, very high interest rates. When you're given the economics, and the one thing I like about what you just say, at least alifanya tuelewe, alisema, for every shilingi kumi, saba, zinalipa, daily. So you're able to understand. But when this economic think tank first introduced to us the problem, it was in billions and trillions. To be honest, I have never even prayed to God to give me a billion. I have never. Because what would I do with it? What would I do with a billion? So based on that, it becomes very difficult to unpack what it means that somebody has taken billions and stolen them, has borrowed, we will repay this particular interest. But particularly for TISA and the institutions that were working on devolution, what shocked us was every time we were in court saying, division of revenue, give counties their money, then we would be told there's no money because all the money is servicing debt. That was early as 2018. The media was still not very convinced that we were in a crisis. Even Kenyans were saying, you're exaggerating. COVID came and it gave us a reprieve, because back then the president was able to put COVID measures. We went everywhere. We are a developing country. We've been hit hard. We were able to postpone the problem. Now, the last year, unfortunately, some of us were given the task of leading Kenyans around the budget process and thereafter the finance bill and the finance act. You spoke to members of Okoa Uchumi across the country and you're like, we cannot be taxed anymore. No employer is increasing salaries. We cannot afford capital. We give our input. And the government initially promised that they would cut the budget. Because if we keep, by the way, fellow Kenyans, Wangwana, anytime you hear a cabinet secretary of finance has come forward and has announced that we now have a higher budget than last year, go and moan, because it means you have a higher debt to pay and ultimately higher fees and tax to pay. We have continually increased our expenditure without the required fiscal discipline. The controller of budget was to join us today, and she would have told us in great detail the fiscal in this bill, but she's not able to join us due to some unavoidable circumstances, but you have been following what she has been saying. And based on this, what happened during the Finance Act and the measures, finally the 16% kicked in. Senior. And we saw what happened. We were told subsidies will now be for production, not for consumption. And the rains have come, we've prayed for them, so we will have food to eat. So Kenyans continued to pay tax. But the last year, our schools are closing without disbursement of their capitation. Our public secondary schools are the next thing that will have pending bills this year because head teachers are not able to pay suppliers. Anyone who works in the health sector, and I know the trade unions working there, but they are community health workers here. Previously, most of the scandals were in the medical services because there was even leftover money after stealing to allow some stealing and buying of medical equipment and medical supplies. This year, that particular department has faced budget cuts. So, wacha vile mulikuwa munalia kwamba kuna dawa chache. Ukienda hospitali, shukuru Mungu. If you get a doctor who is able to diagnose you, for now, enda ununue dawa huko hii nje. My mother has hypertension and she has been using one drug for the last several years. For the longest time, I bought that particular medication for $8.50. My most recent purchase of the same medication, same brand, same specification was $1,500. That is what cost of living means. Based on all this, we kept wondering, he didn't need to lipe. Because nobody wants to default. Do we want to default? Would you want to default on debt? No. If you took debt, the honorable thing to do is to pay the debt. But what if paying the debt kills you? You default. Because life is sacrosanct, right? Now, why we are here is because if we must pay, we have already defaulted. Fellow Kenyans, we already default. I am not an economist. But I know government civil servants who worked, teachers who are retired, they contributed pension religiously for over 35 years. Right? Wakakopesha serikali hiyo pesa yao ifanye nayo biashara. They are not getting their pension. Is that a default or not a default? It's a default, right? If we are not submitting statutory declarations, are we in default or not? We are in default. Where we have not defaulted is that at least China has given us one penalty. The Eurobond, we are working very hard to pay it. We do not want to default out there. Are we together? As a country, tumeamua tutaoga, tujipake mafuta, hata tukiwa na njaa. Whatever happens inside can collapse, but the outside world will see that we are strong. So we are going to die because of ego. But even as we default, what debt are we paying? The standard gauge railway that never hit any consolidated fund account in Kenya. Yet, luckily in this room, there are many drafters of the constitution. So nikiulizwa swali, drafters, please, mkuje na historia. All money that is borrowed for the Kenyan people must first go to the consolidated fund. The Eurobond that we are paying this year, watu walikula mudomo, the former auditor general huko akatuambia yeye hajaona hiyo pesa. Hajaona hiyo pesa. Governor wa Central Bank akavaa miwani, akaitafuta hakuiona. Na hii mwaka we are paying that. Who has our money? Who has our money? And if other countries like Mozambique that are not at the level of people power and democracy that we have are able to declare such debts illegal and odious. Kwa nini sisi tunalipa? Why are we paying and punishing the next generation? Comrades or universities, are you here? Muko wapi? Wako huko nyuma? Unajua hutapata help sababu lazima tuibe deni. And so based on these realities, I was approached by very many people. We hesitated, we held our breath because a few people had hopes. NADCO used to meet here. You know that? The National Dialogue Committee. Yes. They sat here, they took views about Kenya and cost of living. Then in the report, they were unable to write it. We are here because as Kenyans, we know what we want for our economy. We need to tell them what they must do in terms of corruption, accountability, and fiscal discipline. It is the reason we are here. And in the past few months, we've been combing together with IEA and other Okwauchumi partners, our institutions, and in particular, the Auditor General and Controller of Budget, have flagged this consistently for 10 years. They are supposed to help us through Parliament, lakini Parliament imefunga mapua, imefunga macho, imefunga masikio haioni. They are still creating new funds. New funds. World Development Fund, Senate Oversight Fund, Constitutional Anchored CDF, when there is no money. Yet the work of oversighting, the questions we are asking here, we hope we can ask parliamentarians to give us a refund. Because if there is somebody who has betrayed this country and the constitution, it is our members of parliament. And if nothing else comes out of this place, we need to make sure that the next budget cycle, our members of parliament stop the ushenzi and stand up for Kenyans. I no longer want to speak about this, so we are here to hear. Munataka tulipe ushuru kiasi gani, deni kiasi gani, tufunge nani jela, tukifuata sheria, sindio? Who should even be in office? Tuuze KICC. Am I the new matatu ya mafuta, KPC? We sell our KPC? Is that what we want? What is happening to our minerals, which we have as a country? Those were my opening remarks. And I'm reminded by Kwame Nkrumah. He said, Africa, Kenya included, has inherent economic independence. But the divisions that we keep seeing on the basis of tribe, on the basis of religion, gender, and so on, are geared towards extracting and stopping us from enjoying our economic independence. The bulk of our problem is with our political class, but it is because we are still operating with the colonial mindset and the colonial governments still have a leash over us. So if we have a way of redeeming ourselves, we will be rich enough, and as Jason has taught me, Africa must become a rule maker and not a rule taker. Please, if you do nothing else, the people of Africa, not the politicians, set the rules for our economic recovery, and we've lined up experts who will help us with the technical thinking. But because you know where it hurts and we know the solution, we don't need to keep it too technical. So give us all your inputs And then we have people here who are very good writers, so haitapotea kama NADCO, na agenda zetu si mingi. Ni uchumi pekea? Peake. If we are able to, and I am a human rights advocate. Zamani nilikuwa naongelelea sana katiba na human rights articles. Lakini wakati nilirushwa upande ya pesa, nikagundua wachananga na KDF. Please look at the people who own money. Those people hold so much power to either facilitate human rights or take them away completely. So far, where we are in terms of the economy, all we are doing is violating human rights day in, day out. Not even the right to housing where we have been told we must pay. We are still violating that particular right. Bringing down houses, not ensuring the security of tenure. So it is time we focused on who is holding the Kenyan pass, and if they cannot carry it well for us, tuichukue tujieke. So thank you very much for honoring this. And sorry, one last thing. We didn't know that we would get this room full, but Sipia nakaniambia, Diana, unafikiria ni nani anaenda nyumbani? Who is going home for Christmas? Mko na fare ya kwenda Christmas? Mko na fare ya kwenda Christmas? Kwani ni Christmas, si ndio? So today, as we will get several other hashtags, but one of the major hashtags is hakuna sikuku. Hakuna nini? Hakuna sikuku. Sababu, one, hatuna fare, hatuna chakula, sindio? Hata hatuna madawa. Hata hatuna mahali pa kukopa fee ya January. Sindio? So based on that, and let me tell you, we may be announcing that this year. But unless you people define the economic path we are going to take for recovery, next year will be more painful. The medium-term revenue strategy paper that was presented, one of the things that I took away is there is now going to be introduced a 5% withholding tax on all produce that are taken through cooperatives. So if you use a maziwa yako kwa cooperative, you take 5%. Majani, even before we decide the cost of fertilizer, labor, and everything, 5%. How do Kenyans organize? Cooperative. If you have bad leadership, they tax your air, they tax your bread, your house, your stomach, your death, and they don't bury you and don't give you services. If we have bad leadership, who are the people who can correct it? Having said that, karibuni sana to kongamano la wananchi.
1: 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This is Deliberations. Keep it right here.

0: The politician will go to where the power is. At the moment, they're siding with the wrong people because that's where they perceive power to be. The minute we bring power back to the people, the politicians will come through to ask them.
1: This is Deliberations, a program of the Radio Baraza Project where development through media joins efforts with other CSOs and other development partners to involve you directly in the deliberations taking place in the development sector. This episode is compiled from the deliberations on Okoa Uchumi, People's National Economic Recovery. The event, which was organized by the Institute of Social Accountability, TISA, in partnership with various civil society organizations, was held on the 19th December 2023 at the Bomas of Kenya, Nairobi, Kenya. Taking the podium now is the second speaker,
2: Diana Gishengo, our convener of Okoa Uchumi and the national director of the Institute for Social Accountability. I take a theme from her statement that Parliament has failed the people. That is why everything has gone wrong in this country. And we must tell Parliament that they better go back to do their job, or we will get them out of the job. So now allow me to invite, I have the pleasure now to invite my comrade and my colleague, Susan Otieno, the Executive Director of Action Aid Kenya. Please Susan, come. Please welcome Susan. Susan is very experienced, someone who has helped us in the area of social justice. Susan, welcome.
3: Thank you so much. Power to the people, power.
4: Power.
3: Okay, there's no power. We need power, is it not so?
4: Yes.
3: Power to the people, power.
4: Power.
3: Viva to the Kenyans, viva.
4: Viva.
3: Viva to our economy, viva.
4: Viva.
3: Abash to Parliament, abash.
4: Abash.
3: Okay, you know what you said, I didn't say it. If you don't do the right thing, we have to bash your actions. Thank you so much for the invite. Thank you to all our visitors, our guests. Like Diana, when it gets this serious, we tend to embrace protocol in silence. But you'll excuse me today. I'm standing here not as Susan Otieno from ActionAid, but I'm standing here as a player, and I'm standing here as a representative of the community members that we visited in the last 1 week. We were in nearly 14 areas, counties, with different people, and they spoke. Why did we choose to have the regional meetings prior to this meeting or as a foundation for this meeting? It's because whatever we want to see, the changes that we want to see them reflecting the wishes of the people. We went into elections, we elected parliamentarians, we elected MCAs, we have governors in place, we have the presidency in place, but there's the tendency that a lot of what is happening is not reflecting what the people are wishing to see. So we had several people's assembly on cost of living, but one thing that we cannot close our eyes to is the effects of the control and domination of by IMF and World Bank on the decisions that we make. People back at home know that there's somebody else, there's a hand. They may not know who to call, but they know there's a hand. They may not know who to mention, but they know there's a push. They may not know who to ask to stop doing what they're doing, causing the changes that we're seeing in government, but they know there's somebody behind what we're seeing. And so that cannot be ignored. So if we are sitting here to come up with a recommendation, let us remember that it has to be a recommendation that will touch on them, the IMF and the World Bank. We all know about the punitive taxes, which are imposed, and they've been imposed and legalized through the Finance Act. But what the people are saying is that whatever you do, can we see the prices of food commodities coming down, going down? Can we see the fuel costs going down? Can we see the agricultural inputs going down? It is one thing to call it a subsidy, and it's another to have the costs continue to skyrocket. And that was a concern that they brought. And so we are coming in here today to say, whatever we will hear, we have to be the custodians of ensuring that that ask on the costs, the prices of food commodities, the prices of fuel and agriculture is really considered and taken care of. Health services, Diana has given a very good example. Who's going to hospital anyway? If you can't eat, you can't walk, will you get to the hospital? So people are telling us, and they were saying, we can't go to hospitals. Number one, we won't find the doctors. Number two, we won't find the medicine. Number three, even if you're given a prescription, you have no money to buy it. And so the change that they would like to see is some impact, positive impact on the health services. We fought for quality as an organization and working with our partners in the areas that we work. We ensured that we were pushing for gender-responsive public services. That if you go for health services, you will find that they are friendly to the women, and it starts all the way back at home. And if you are talking today about Okoa Uchumi, our big question is, what has been impacted? The gender-responsive public services has been impacted. Of course, the Privatization Act just led to a lot of diminishing accessibility of services for all citizens. So it's not only the marginalized. Today, we are all poor. If you're earning nearly two-thirds of what you're earning, it no longer belongs to you. If you did not have money, you cannot receive from the people who used to send money to you. And if you did not have people to send money to you, you're on your own. So we are all poor. We are all suffering. And this brings me to the middle class of this country. It's a population that has to rise up. If we talk about Okoa Uchumi, we are not going to focus on the people back in the rural areas. We are coming into the cities. We are coming into the towns. We want to see everyone speaking. They are suffering. The middle class are suffering. Christians are suffering, but we are silent. So we cannot pretend to pray and we are suffering, and the solutions are with us. Viva to Christians, viva!
5: Viva!
3: So we need Christian action. We need actions from the middle class. But even the rich cannot sustain themselves because the businesses are not there. And if they are there, they are competing with those who've already grabbed what they will do next year. They've already grabbed it today. If you will see roads, they are not roads because you need them, but it's a road because a contract has to be paid. So it's being determined who's receiving the service, who's receiving the payment before you receive the service. So this is why, if we don't get angry enough, we will be back here next year, doing the same thing, drafting the same thing. But if we draft, we have to all agree that we will take it to where it belongs. And that's very important. We can't forget the government spending and the debt control. Women are wondering how the expenditure in certain offices is growing, it's unquestionable, but what is supposed to be getting to them is delayed or not even getting to them. We talked of education, investing in education to make sure that we increase the number of women who will be in schools, the girls who will be in schools, but we've lost all the gains. We've started seeing retrogression. We've started seeing girls out of school. If I use an example of the university education, if when we had help, when education was free and the the university, call it free. We did have girls, the number that we expected. Will we have them today because we are paying? We are not going to have them. So these are gains that we are losing. So if you're talking about poverty, we are talking about the gains that we are losing. It's not even about the investment that is yet to happen. It's about the gains that we made and we are now making steps backwards. My big question is, who is listening? Who is listening? We elected people, but who is listening? What is expected? What is the essence of public participation? If people will speak and we end up with a different kind of report that we can't even execute. And so my prayer is that we will be moving with an outcome of this meeting that can be on and will make people sit and listen. Ideally, force them to sit and listen. But we can only force people to sit and listen if we remind them about 2027 and tell them we are waiting. But even so, 2027 is too far. We may not be alive to vote because of the challenges that we see. So what we were asked to come with here is that the process needs to be people-led, the recommendations need to be people-focused, and people need to be heard. That whatever we do, let those who are supposed to listen know that the people know these things and they are seeing these things and they want solutions. So we have a way to move forward, knowing that we are not doing it just by sitting here as a representation, but we are being backed by those who spoke and even those who did not get time to speak. So I'm looking forward to participating into this process and looking forward to what comes out of this process and looking forward to disseminating it. Whatever comes out of here should find its way in every parliamentary pigeon. It should find its way into State House. It should find its way beyond Kenya. Because if we suffer in silence in Kenya and yet we can go outside our borders, we will die. So let's prepare to go out, but let's prepare to pay the price. Thank you so much.
1: And now for a quick break before the next part. This is Deliberations, keeping you up to date with the development sector. Keep it right here.

0: The politician who got where the power is. At the moment, they're siding with the wrong people because that's where they perceive power to be. The minute we bring power back to the people, the politicians will come through it. Ask them.
1: This is Deliberations, a program of the Radio Baraza Project where development through media joins efforts with other CSOs and other development partners to involve you directly in the deliberations taking place in the development sector. This episode is compiled from the deliberations on Okoa Uchumi, People's National Economic Recovery. The event, which was organized by the Institute of Social Accountability, TISA, in partnership with various civil society organizations, was held on the 19th December 2023 at the Bomas of Kenya, Nairobi, Kenya. And now, on to the third speaker of the day.
2: Allow me to straight off go on to our next speaker, then I will make a summary after the Honorable Dennis Omondi speaks. Dennis Omondi is our country director of the National Democratic Institute, Kenya, and he has dedicated his life to the area of economic and social rights access, apart from democratic consolidation. Please join me in welcoming Dennis Omondi to address the conference.
3: Thank you so much. Ladies and gentlemen, good morning.
4: Good morning.
3: I think I take great pleasure talking after Diana and Susan because of their mode of delivery. I'll try to be very reflective and bear me some time. So allow me to thank Diana, Atisa, and the Okoa Uchumi fraternity for convening us to reflect on this critical and current issue of governance of our public finances in our country. Now, I think if you look at our country today, a really critical issue is really the issue about our public finance. The fiscal transparency and accountability, including the management of our public debt, remains a fundamental part of reclaiming the prevailing soil of our nation. And I think historically, we haven't looked at it from this sphere. And a lot of us have tried to take, obviously trying to look at the expansive nature of our fiscal transparency and accountability, and the management of our public funds have come since the 2010 Constitution. And while we say it's a new area, I think there is necessity that we try to look on it. In the words of Senator Okiya Omtatah, who I think has taken a very robust look at this chapter, chapter 12 for public finance ought to be the present chapter 4 of the Bill of Rights. And I challenge all of us. You know, I think as civil society, we have done adequately enough work around Bill of Rights. But I think it is high time now we go to chapter 12 of our Constitution and reflect on it as very pertinent, and perhaps in the present circumstances, even more a subject of our conversations as we did before in chapter 4. Today, and in the years past, violations of fundamental human rights on Kenyans is being propagated through organized malpractices of our public finances. They are so organized in pervasively misaligning, misusing, misappropriating the public finances that they appear like those who read the scripture, like the Lion of Judah, and we, the servants, crying for breadcrumbs under the table. And I think it's high time all of us, really collectively, try to get this as a matter of urgency. Public statements that should attract uproar like budgeted corruption, the loss of 2 billion Kenya shillings every day, a third of our budget being lost on corruption, public debt funds not reaching the consolidated accounts, opaque privatization of public assets, misuse and abuse of domestic instruments in funding budgets, among others, and many rhetorics, have become more like pixies with untold mental distress to Kenyans. The mental distress, I was actually talking to Professor Atuli recently, and he was saying 6 in every 10 Kenyans are suffering from mental distress. The pockets are empty. It is heart-wrenching. And we can't continue this way and expect a different outcome. We are walking the traded paths. We could actually want to chart different paths. The breakdown in the delivery of public goods and services amidst increased taxation only serves to demonstrate the cold heart of duty bearers. But I ask myself, until when? And I hope you're also asking yourself, until when? The skyrocketing cost of living, the I don't care attitude and largesse lifestyle of duty bearers, and the games of musical chairs in the political space, name it BBI, name it Gladco, now they're putting us to games. And other rhetorics and shenanigans are like acts of defilement to the pure soul of Kenyans, already too tired to even engage. Until when? Fellow colleagues, until when? The descending disillusionment of Kenyans, there is certain apathetic predisposition to participate in political processes, and the donkey burden load should serve to motivate all of us to action beyond the convenience of warm boardrooms and hotels. Perhaps the liberation sound is the beat long awaited for, but who and how we blow the trumpet? Do we start it now? Thank you. The institutional failures or their complicit acts, executive overreach, unconstitutional or extra-constitutional acts by those responsible only serve as insults to the rich shareholders of Kenya. And we know they say who the shareholders are. We have been quiet as our shareholding rights have been taken away. Must we be quiet or should we speak? As I conclude, let's not forget the mesh entwinement between corruption and the cost and outcomes of our political processes. Note that there will be political price to pay, whether we act or fail to. So it doesn't matter. Whether you act or fail to act, we'll pay the price collectively. When my waters are drawn, yours are not spared. Our actions are worth it, now and not tomorrow. This society counts on us to be bold and decisive. Our unity of voice, conviction to the cause, undeterred by threats and harassment, and focus on liberating the 50 million Kenyans is the one thing that remains for human rights defenders like you and I. I heard we say there's no Christmas, but there is actually nothing to celebrate about it, because you have nothing to use to celebrate about it. Fellow colleagues, allow me to cite the words of our national anthem in the third stanza. Let all with one accord in common bond united deliver, and that's my insertion, this nation together and see the glory of Kenya. Thank you and God bless you.
4: Okoa uchumi okoa.
5: Okoa.
4: Okoa uchumi okoa.
5: Okoa.
2: And Dennis has told us to replace stanza 3, the word build, with deliver. Because you can't build something that you don't have. Do you get what he's saying?
5: Yes.
2: You can't build this country if you don't have it. I'm very careful that you pick what Dennis has recommended. Because that's exactly where Susan started. Susan revealed something that she did not want to expound on, that actually there is a problem we have in this country, and that problem is IMF. And many people don't want to talk about IMF's philosophy and edict of privatization. You know the six things that IMF told Ruto to do. Privatize, increase taxes, remove subsidy, defund healthcare and education. That is why university does not have money to pay school fees. And the list goes on. I think Dennis captured it. And the impact is visible. David India has been saying that IMF is only invited by the country to come in. But we know what, and I'm sure that Jason will be speaking about this when he comes on stage. And so I want us to be very clear what has been said by Diana, what has been said by Susan, what has been said by Dennis just now. Because that is important for us to understand why this conference at this time. And the message that is in there throughout the three speeches is that don't sit there, you Kenyan, and hope that there's somebody in the executive, that there's somebody in parliament who is thinking about how to rescue you from your economic suffering. Because those people actually are happy when they tax you more because you become weaker, and then you can vote for them. In fact, they are going to reduce it from 200 shillings, I think, to 50 shillings in 2027. If we don't do something now. And we can only liberate this country ourselves, and we can only acquire our uchumi now ourselves by making the resolutions and taking a plan of action going forward. So thank you so much. Join me, please. Let's appreciate the three excellent speeches.
1: That's it for this part. We'll be right back with more. Stay tuned.

0: The politician will go to where the power is. At the moment, they are siding with the wrong people because that's where they perceive power to be. The minute we bring power back to the people, the politicians will come through it. Ask them.
1: This is Deliberations, a program of the Radio Baraza Project where development through media joins efforts with other CSOs and other development partners to involve you directly in the deliberations taking place in the development sector. This episode is compiled from the deliberations on Okoa Uchumi, People's National Economic Recovery. The event, which was organized by the Institute of Social Accountability, TISA, in partnership with various civil society organizations, was held on the 19th December 2023 at the Bomas of Kenya, Nairobi, Kenya. The fifth presentation now follows.
2: I have been asking myself whether we should go to the presentation by TISA or we get Jason, but I think let's start with Angela and Byron. Please come forward, Angela and Byron. We want to receive a report on the current state of the economy, public debt, and the budget allocation to essential services in the country. Byron and Angela, thank you so much. Welcome them as they come.
3: Good morning, everyone.
4: Morning.
3: Good morning once again. Good morning, everyone.
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4: Morning.
3: Are we stable as the economy?

0: The first question I want us to ask ourselves today is, how comfortable are we with Kenyans' fiscal discipline and fiscal indiscipline? Has the government maintained prudent and responsible approach to fiscal management as articulated in Chapter 12, Public Finance Management Act of 2012, and Article 201 of the Constitution? And this is in the areas of public borrowing, debt accumulation, resource allocation, and tax justice. All these issues, together with pending bills, are of great fiscal accountability concerns to all responsible citizens. If you look at the public debt today, we are standing at around 10.5 trillion. Out of this 10.5 trillion, 53% consists of external borrowing, and 43% consists of domestic borrowing. Between December 2022 to September 2023 alone, stock of public debt have increased.
1: Tekeleza katiba, tekeleza.
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2: Okoa. 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
0: So, I started by asking ourselves to ask a very important question. And the question is, how comfortable are we with Kenyans' fiscal discipline and fiscal indiscipline? And in this room, if you ask yourself again, has the government maintained a prudent and responsible approach to fiscal management? As articulated in Chapter 12, Public Finance Management, and Article 201 of the Constitution. This is in the areas of public borrowing, debt accumulation, resource allocation, and tax justice. If you look at all these issues, together with the pending bills, are of great fiscal accountability concern to all responsible citizens. And I believe the reason why we are in this room is because we are responsible citizens. As of 30th September 2023, public debt accumulation stood at 10.3 trillion. Out of this 10.5 trillion, 5.6 trillion representing 52% represent foreign debt. 4.9 trillion representing 47% represent domestic debt. Whereas the current regime came to power with the belief and hope that they will stop all forms of borrowing, we realize that between December 2022 and September 2023 alone, we borrowed more than 1.4 trillion, representing a 14.6% growth in public debt. What, if you look at public debt as an expenditure problem, what impact does it have on the fiscal strain on Kenyan economy? We realize that as debt grows high, or as debt increases, it also gives us the problem of increased fiscal deficit. And if we cannot fund most of our projects, it means we have to go and borrow. If you look at the data provided here, looking at it from 2015 all the way to around 2019, you realize that whatever the government has been giving as fiscal deficit at the beginning of financial year, they end up increasing at the end of each financial year. A good example, you can see in 2014 we have an increase of almost 99%. In 2015 we have an increase of 37%. 2016 all the way until we reached 2021-2022, where we see a slight reduction in fiscal deficit. In terms of public debt servicing, we realized right now our debt servicing stands at almost 73%. And this goes again to the statement by the president recently that for every 10

0: shillings that we collect, 7 shillings goes debt servicing. This leaves us with 3 shillings. Again, remember, based on our constitution, 70% of the remaining 3 shillings is supposed to go to recurrent expenditure. If you do 70% of 3 shillings, leave you with almost 1 shilling. Now, that 1 shilling is supposed to fund education, is supposed to fund health, and supposed to fund other critical areas. The impact of public debt on social spending, again, you can see from the graph, debt servicing has been increasing year in, year out. And if you look at the spending on social protection, you realize that it has been either stagnant or decreases. Now, this is where now the challenge comes in. Are we going to prefer debt servicing over basic services? And if you are going to go with the higher route, how does the future look for the future generation? And these are some of the questions that we must ask ourselves at the opportunity campaign. Debt servicing has also resulted in some of the dire consequences that we are currently experiencing, and one of them is the Finance Act 2023. Because of increased debt servicing and the need to pay debt, it means that government has to find all alternative ways to fund debt. And one of the ways that the government can only fund debt, pay debt, is through tax collection. And rather than finding ways to grow the economy, because in as much as you're going to tax people, you have to also boost the economy to grow. But as currently things stand, realize that tax have increased, but the economic outlook and the economic growth in itself remains stagnant. We have the housing levy at 1.5%. The impact is reduced salary, reduced household income spending. We have increased VAT on petroleum products from 8% to 16%, and the impact has been reduced consumption again at the household level or at the personal level. Despite high taxation, the report by the Kenya Revenue Authority indicates that in the quarter one of financial year 2023-2024, the government missed its revenue target by 79 billion. So the question again is taxation the solution to all the problems we're having? We must find a way to develop the economy, to grow the economy. Critical to the issues of fiscal accountability comes low absorption of budget, expenditure on use of goods and services, and also pending bills. Again, you realize that in quarter one, all ministries, departments, and agencies of government are supposed to spend 25% of allocation to them. However, the report indicates that only 18% is what was spent, meaning nearly all MDAs are not able to actually utilize their allocation to offer services to the people. There's also the expenditure on use of goods and services. We realize that the government came to power on the hope that they will reduce non-essential, and part of them is the travel. If you look at the current financial year, the quarter one, we realize that there have been increased costs on travel alone compared to the previous period. Again, as of 30 September 2022, the pending bill was 600 billion. As of 30 September 2023, the pending bills have increased to 794 billion. There's a big question around pending bills as a liability. Does it constitute our public debt? And these are another question that we have to ask ourselves as responsible citizens. There's also the looming 2 billion euro bond that was used to fund standard budget. And from the auditor report, Nearly half of that amount did not get into consolidation fund. And here is now where the problem comes in, because we have to pay this money. Here is where the obvious debt comes in. We are paying for some of the debt that we never seen. The effect did not trickle to the ordinary person. And now, with the increasing, the depreciating value of Kenya shillings, it also means that the value of Eurobond have gone up. If you look at the ordinary revenue versus debt servicing, from the report on the Financial Act of 2023-2024, the total revenue target was 2.9 trillion. Out of this 2.9 trillion, ordinary revenue was 2.5. The consolidated fund services is supposed to take 2 trillion, out of which public debt is taking 1.8 trillion, pensions is taking 189 billion, country equitable share is taking 396, teacher service commission is taking 343 billion, and national defense is taking 153 billion. If you add those numbers, they are giving you 2.97 trillion. Out of the budget, we only have 1% remaining. This is where 1 shilling comes in. Now, remember, from there, we only finance teacher service and national defense. All other critical sectors have remained unfunded. There are emerging issues around this area. One of them is the Public Debt and Privatization Committee. There is the hidden cost of public debt in Kenya, and it is not clear how much are we owing and how much are we paying. The debt servicing, does it include principal or only the interest? And if you're paying interest today, who will pay the principal? There's the control of budget in terms of budgeted corruption, and this came out recently. There's also unclear purpose of loans, where we borrow loans, we don't disburse them, they stay in the accounts, yet they accrue interest. There's also poor disbursement of loans and low absorption rate. If you look at the report by the Parliamentary Budget Office, growth in debt obligation at risk of, there's a risk of crowding out other critical expenditures, because debt is the first charge of our budget. The Office of the Controller of Budget states that pending bills, though considered a liability, is not included in the total public debt. Imagine if we can take 794 billion and add it to 10.5 trillion. What would be the impact? Now, there's an important debate as to why we are here. Kenya is facing a challenge in terms of repaying the two billion euro bond. Right now, we are feeling the inch. The debt sustainability by IMF that indicates that our debt is sustainable does not reflect the current economic needs and does not consider the fact that our sector is predominantly informal. So it brings us to the three important considerations. Do we have to pay the 2 billion euro bond? Determined default, where's the labor? This is where we are deemed to be unable to pay our debts, or we enter into an IMF bailout agreement like Ghana, Sri Lanka, or we are forced to renegotiate with all our creditors, enforce austerity haircuts and forest exchange controls. The second option is preemptive defaults. Siwezi lipa. We announce that we are not able to pay our debt. We restructure our debt on our own terms, deciding who gets paid first. We'll also be forced to make hard decisions. The third option is radical shift in policy. We own to our mistakes and chart a course for a new, more sustainable public finance management in future. We reduce wasteful expenditure and the diminution of new debt. And now the question is, what else? Thank you so much, ladies and gentlemen.
1: That's it for this part. Remember, this is Deliberations, a program of Radio Baraza, the non-profit radio powered by development through media. We'll be right back.

0: The politician who got to where the power is. At the moment, they're siding with the wrong people because that's where they perceive power to be. The minute we bring power back to the people, the politicians will come through to ask them.
1: This is Deliberations, a program of the Radio Baraza Project where development through media joins efforts with other CSOs and other development partners to involve you directly in the deliberations taking place in the development sector. This episode is compiled from the deliberations on Okoa Uchumi, People's National Economic Recovery. The event, which was organized by the Institute of Social Accountability, TISA, in partnership with various civil society organizations, was held on the 19th December 2023 at the Bomas of Kenya, Nairobi, Kenya. The presentation coming up explores the debt options for Kenya.
2: You can see clearly that the narrative that is coming from government, that the economy has been stabilized, we are able to pay our public debt, is actually not true. It's actually not true. And we are actually in a very difficult economic situation. I truly think that the reason why the president thinks that the economy is doing well is because part of it is because he does not live in this country. Because everything is unaffordable, I can tell you that I have not met a single Kenyan over the last 3 months who has not told me that they have had to revise how they cook and live in their houses across the country. A lot of people have started to eat cabbage, that, you know, they are living healthy. But the truth is that they can't afford the meat. But they will not tell you that. The number of people who are unable to pay rent in our urban centers, the economy, part of the report that we didn't get is that we are back to retrenchments as they were during the COVID period. So if you are graduating more than 1 million people from colleges and universities and whatever annually, and they're not getting employment, I don't know what we are going to do. So I think this conference is very critical. It comes at a very critical time, and that report is very, very useful. I hope you've internalized it. Ask questions. They will be responded to even as we start to craft a strategy. Because I think Dennis is asking us questions and we could not answer them immediately. Because Dennis, we don't have the information you have. Susan is asking us questions and we don't want to answer them until we are clear what we need to do. Because I think we are going to have to do very drastic and radical things to save ourselves from sinking, to save ourselves as a people from sinking. So ladies and gentlemen, comrades, we now want to listen to one more input. These inputs are important because we want to be at the same level of appreciating how our situation looks like, so that when we get into the session on crafting strategy and action, we are clear what we need to do. The comrade I'm going to now invite, Jason Braganza, is a vastly experienced and well-informed advisor, not just here in Kenya, but across the continent. Jason is the current exec director of AfroDAT, which is the Africa, which is African-wide, and they do issues around the economy and especially around public debt. So Jason, please come help us to explore public debt options for Kenya, experiences from Ghana and Zambia. Those public options that we have seen there projected by Viron, we hope that Jason is going to help us to know which one we need to settle for. Please keep coming. Let's welcome him. Let's give him a big hand. I have the privilege of going to the same church with him, so I'm very, very happy that he's the one presenting this morning.
3: Thank you very much, Comrade Cyprian. Good morning, comrades.
4: Good morning.
3: Good morning, comrades.
4: Morning.
3: Thank you very much to the colleagues and comrades at Okoa Uchumi Coalition for inviting the African Forum and Network on Debt and Development to be part of this very important conversation and to share with you some of our experiences that have been had across the continent when it comes to this issue of public debt, the distress, the undermining of human rights, people's rights, cultural, economic, and social rights across the continent. I was asked to speak about what are the options for Kenya, building on the experience that is currently being had in countries like Zambia, whom we all know were one of the first African countries to default right at the depth of COVID-19 pandemic. Last year we had, towards Christmas, around this time actually, Ghana that had announced it was going to default, and it formalized its default in early January this year. And just a few weeks ago, we heard that Ethiopia is also similarly going down this route in trying to restructure one of its eurobonds. So what is the reason that this is actually happening across the continent? And to answer this question and to provide some ideas of what we could think about, I'd like us to talk about two big topics. The first one is understanding the fundamentals, which looks at the economic structure that runs across the continent, looks at the governance and oversight mechanisms that we have in place, and the depoliticization of debt and public financial management on the continent. And then the second broad topic I'd like us to look at is understanding the debt architecture. What and why countries have decided to take on so much debt on the continent, despite us having the debt cancellation movement in the early 2000s. Trying to understand what relief and restructuring actually means in the lived realities of citizens. And then finally looking at what does cooperation, coordination, and coherence look like between creditors and borrowers. Because, dear comrades, that is the fight that we are in. The lack of coordination, the lack of coherence, and the lack of cooperation. This idea that we can do it on our own is actually one of the flaws that is hindering any sort of clear communication and strategy around what we're doing. So allow me to start with understanding the fundamentals, the economic structure of our economy. Many of us have heard IMF, the World Bank, talk about we have 55 different African economies with 55 different experiences, with 55 different political systems, and so on and so forth. But what they refuse or they hide to tell us is that we are still primary raw material commodity driven and commodity dependent economies. We are still low value add, low supply chain economies, exporting or rather being extracted of our wealth and natural resources. Yet in the same statement, they are very happy to tell us that Africa is a continent that is wealthy, that has natural resources. And so if that is the case, why is it that our economic structure in the last six decades has refused or has been unable to transform? We have low value act exports. We have, in the context of debt, we have a debt asset utilization mismatch. What do I mean by that? And this is some of the experience coming out of across the continent, particularly in Ghana and Zambia. These two countries are awash with natural resources, perhaps more so than, you know, our own country here in Kenya. But yet they find themselves in this contradiction of having to default and having to restructure their debt and undergo a very painful process that they're about to start. It means that they are borrowing, but the assets that they are borrowing to invest in have either very long maturity rates or return on investment. The utilization is either for consumption and not necessarily for investment. And so when the debt becomes mature, the asset has not provided a return on investment, so the utilization of that debt is mismatched with what revenue should have been generated to pay that debt. And that is something that is common across the continent. That is something that is actually affecting what the situation we are facing here in Kenya and in other parts of the continent. So we need to be able to understand what type of debt instrument our governments are taking on, what type of assets are they looking to invest in using those debt instruments, and where is the most optimal utilization of that debt in order to reduce that mismatch. The third point around the economic structure is that debt has replaced domestic resource and revenue mobilization as a catalyst for transformation. I call it personally lazy economics, lazy policymaking, and the outsourcing or privatization of our development agenda as a country. We have allowed the IMF to sit in the treasuries and the central banks across the continent. And those of you who are in those corridors, I would ask that you try and contradict me and in that regard. We are bridesmaids at our own weddings and are being escorted by others. And I do not say this lightly, because the advice, the press releases that you read that are given by officials, by heads of state, are predetermined, drafted, not by their own advisors, but the advisors whose interests are external to our continent and our countries. And the reason I say this is because it is those who have studied economics will understand the notion of rational behavior. And so rational behavior cannot mean that you borrow or you try to borrow your way out of a situation. Or you try to borrow your way out of the current debt conundrum. Yet this is the advice that the IMF consistently and constantly is giving our governments and our ministries of finance and treasury. So it's very important to understand the fundamentals of economic structure when we're trying to figure out what then are the options for us as Kenyans learning from Ghana and Zambia in that sense. On governance and oversight, a lot has been spoken to. Dennis, Susan, and Diana alluded to some of them in their opening remarks. But one of the things that I'd like to emphasize is that policy and practice, when it comes to issues of public debt, have not evolved apace with the manifestation and the proliferation of debt instruments that countries or governments have access to. In the old days, a large proportion of our debt was bilateral and multilateral. And those were relatively simple instruments or relatively simple arrangements that we could be involved in. We could restructure, reprofile, reschedule, a lot more simpler. And our policy and legal framework was designed to cater for challenges when it came to bilateral and multilateral debt. In the early 2000s and the 2010 onwards, we saw the emergence of commercial lenders, a huge influx of private lenders. We saw the emergence of non-traditional Paris Club lenders who do business differently from what we are used to. And so then our policies, our legal frameworks have not changed to cater for dealing or addressing with these new entrants into the credit market. The stuff we're talking about here today is exactly what Ghana and Zambia have gone through. The inability of their domestic legislation, their domestic laws and policies to deal with situations of restructuring, rescheduling, private debt. Their laws, their systems are still very weak to be able to call the holders of that paper into their country and renegotiate the payment terms of those bonds. The global system has allowed us for private credit and commercial credit to be held and to be arbitrated and mediated outside of our jurisdictions. What that means is that it gives power to the creditor, not to the borrower. If you were to have a dispute with a Eurobond holder, you'd either need to go to the state of New York in the USA, or you'd have to go to the city of London in the United Kingdom in order to have that dispute resolved, because that is, those are the two major centers where Eurobonds are governed. And that is a huge problem when it comes to rescheduling, reprofiling, restructuring, renegotiating payment terms. The fact that our domestic legislation does not allow for that is very problematic. So policy and practice has not kept a pace. Oversight mechanisms have either become co-opted, marginalized or relegated, disenfranchised or even disbanded from performing their roles. As right holders, we have been reduced to voting machines with little or no say to the matters of public debt and public financial management. Civil society, we on the one hand have entered survival mode. We're not pushing the envelope. We're not using our power, our convening power, to hold duty bearers to account. But on the other hand, in terms of our operations, we've become problematized out of activism. We are full of trying to implement projects, deliver work plans, rather than actually trying to look for alternatives, search for activism, and actually put forward and disrupt the status quo. Why am I saying this? Because in Ghana and Zambia, what we noticed when it comes to governance and oversight mechanisms, they have to a large extent been relegated. There was cases in Zambia that were brought against how government ministries were borrowing without even the Ministry of Finance being aware. Yet those cases were dismissed. The laws in Zambia allowed line ministries to borrow without the knowledge of the Ministry of Finance or the Minister of Finance. So you can see that there has been a relegation in the duties in terms of the governance and oversight structure. Arms of governments, for example, like Parliament, have become defenders of the status quo rather than challengers of the very status quo that undermines political, human, economic, social, and cultural rights. Judiciaries have shied away from entering economic, trade, finance sphere in upholding the constitution when it comes to public finance management, the presentation we've just heard. And this is very fundamental because we are seeing the same pattern happen across the continent. And these are things that we need to be very cautious about. The depoliticization of debt and public financial management is very important. There is no ideological underpinning. There is no philosophical framework that is governing or that is informing how borrowing is being done on the continent. It is wanton. It is because it is available. Countries go on these borrowing sprees because the money is there. There is no political analysis to understand how the global financial architecture works and that continues to indebted Africa and Africans. We have depoliticized and desensitized the political dimension of debt when it comes to the analysis. Comrades, is actually undermining how we then understand the fundamentals in terms of how we project alternatives and how we do our activism. And we found this very important when we have partnered and done the analysis in Ghana, when we've done the analysis in Zambia. Let me move to the second point, because I see my time is also running very fast, on understanding the debt architecture. Why is it that we've had to continue borrowing at such alarming rates? Well, there's this thing called rebasing of economies. Many of these countries, Ghana, Zambia, Kenya included, in the early 2000s, underwent what they call a rebasing of the economy. And this is where you recalculate your GDP to sort of take into account emergence in terms of productive sectors, economic sectors that are generating and contributing to the GDP. And what this did was it pushed a whole bunch of African countries from low-income countries to low-middle-income countries. And whilst we were celebrating, I remember in Kenya in 2013 when that rebasing was done, which by the way is just an accounting and statistical accident, if you like. It's the stroke of a pen. Somebody in the Statistical Bureau and the Treasury decide, you know what, let's just include this one thing and the number changes and, you know, we're all happy. But in reality, there's nothing fundamental that has changed in the economy. But what are the implications for moving from a low-income country to a low middle income country, or even a middle income country for that matter. And this is important for countries like Ghana, Zambia, Ethiopia, and even Kenya. Immediately you do that accounting procedure and you become a low middle income country or a middle income country, your access to grant financing disappears. Automatically, you cannot receive grant finance as a low middle income country or as a middle income country. What does that mean? It means you now have to look for either concessional or non-concessional finance. This means there's an interest rate automatically that applies to the money that you're borrowing. And this means that borrowing then becomes expensive. And if your economy in real terms has not transformed, if you're not actually generating anything, you are now having to get that money through a concessional or non-concessional loan and have to pay for it. And that's exactly what happened to countries like Ghana, Zambia, and Kenya when we did our rebasing in the early 2000s. You have the fiscal gaps because you do not have access to the grant finance, and so therefore you're forced to borrow to plug those gaps. Because you cannot access grant or concessional finance, you then have to go to international financial markets, enter Eurobonds, and so on and so forth. And as they say, the rest is history. We are here today talking about whether or not we're going to pay $2 billion next year. We know that Zambia did not, we know that Ghana has not, and we know that Ethiopia will not. So the writing is on the wall on whether the IMF really is our friend, foe, frenemy. I don't know what Gen Alpha will call them, but there you go. But it has implications. These accounting procedures and economic quirks have implications that if we are not careful, will continue to hamper and hinder our transformation. The second point on understanding the debt architecture is relief and restructuring. At present, every mechanism that is in place to provide debt relief or debt restructuring is about favoring the creditor. Please do not be fooled or convinced that the Common Framework, the Debt Service Suspension Initiative, or any other arrangement that is being provided is about supporting or advancing our struggle, comrades. It is about appeasing the creditor. The 7 shillings out of every 10 tells the story about who the priority is in these negotiations. The painful truth is being felt by our comrades in Zambia and in Ghana. They are having to execute and implement extremely painful fiscal consolidation and austerity measures that are beyond even some of the technocrats in those governments could ever imagine. In Ghana, they've had to collateralize their cocoa exports. In Zambia, they're having to collateralize some of their copper. We don't have that benefit in Kenya, so I'm not sure what we're collateralizing. The experts in the room will tell me because I do not know what we are collateralizing. Yeah? But it is important to remember that relief measures, restructuring measures are creditor focused. That is what we have learned from the Zambia and Ghana case. A term you're going to hear a lot more and a lot more frequently in the news is something called a haircut. It does not mean Tunenda Kinyozi. It just means there are certain creditors who are not willing to accept a lower repayment structure versus other creditors. And because of the proliferation of creditors that we have bilaterals, the traditional Paris Club, so your the UKs, the EUs, the USAs, and so on. And you have the non-traditional ones, yeah, the Chinas, Russia, the Gulf states, and so on and so forth. And then you have commercial creditors, right? Those where we are private lenders, how we call them. And then we have multilateral lenders. The multilateral lenders are your World Bank, the African Development Bank, Afro-Exim, the Trade and Development Bank, all these wonderful institutions. But they're not part of any debt relief framework. So, for example, they're not part of the common framework. So any debt that we owe to these institutions must be paid as per the contracts. They cannot be restructured, they cannot be rescheduled, they cannot be reprofiled. Those of you who are from government will consult with your colleagues in Malawi how the Malawian economy is about to collapse, not because they don't have money, but because these multilaterals have refused to come to the table. Right? So that is a weakness of the debt relief and just an emphasis of who is being prioritized in this debt relief. Credit rating agencies, many of you will recall that Kenya's apprehension to going to the common framework was like they didn't want to lose their credit rating. Why is your credit rating important? As individuals, we all have our CRB certificates that we want to keep looking very nice so that we can get that loan, get that mortgage, etc., etc. The same applies for countries. Credit rating agencies are the CRBs for countries. So many countries are hesitant to go to, you know, restructure their debt because that rating will be low. But there's a more fundamental problem with credit rating agencies. Because of how powerful they are, it forces governments to hide the truth about their debt problem. We saw this in Zambia when they finally defaulted. When the numbers started coming out into the debt that the government owed was actually double what was actually being stated. In Mozambique, it was mentioned, the tuna bond scandal. It was only until civil society groups, and this is the encouragement that we should take from this meeting, civil society took government to court together with an international finance bank called Credit Suisse. And they were able to prove that there were odious debts, odious loans, illegitimate loans given to the government of Mozambique. And these guys were found guilty. They are people who are facing charges of providing odious debt to Mozambique. But the reason it didn't come out very quickly was because of credit rating agencies. Governments are afraid of losing. So we must understand how that then affects our debt architecture and how it affects our strategy. And finally, it's been mentioned again, fiscal consolidation and austerity. We are seeing taxation without representation. We are seeing taxation that is hitting the public harder than it should be hitting businesses, multinational corporations, and so on and so forth. I saw Environ's presentation just now, yeah, about 390 or 700 billion in tax exemptions. To whose benefit is that when we are the ones carrying that cost through other forms of regressive taxation? So IMF procedures, IMF policies are not geared towards raising revenue for development. They are not geared towards raising revenue for transformation. They are geared towards raising revenue for creditors. Please, comrades, do not be fooled by what is being told to us when we are told the government has secured this loan or this facility from the IMF. Whether it is the Extended Credit Facility, whether it is the Resilient Sustainability Trust, or any other facility from the fund, this money is going directly back to where it came from. Please be assured of that. None of it is staying in the country. Please be assured of that. So as I conclude, what does this mean? What are the solutions? What are we proposing then we should do? First and foremost is cooperation. I was in Quito 3 weeks ago and somebody said to me, if I go to the bank and I tell the bank I have a problem paying back a $500,000 loan, the bank will look at me and say, well, that's your problem. But if 55 African countries went to the creditors and told them, we cannot pay your $1 trillion. It is the creditors who have the problem. That cooperation, dear comrades, is fundamental as governments, as citizens, as people. We need to cooperate. Creditors are cooperating. The Paris Club have their agenda. The European Union has its agenda. China has its agenda. The commercial lenders have their agenda. It's to get their money back. It's to make sure the shareholders of those who are holding the paper get their returns. We as a continent must cooperate. We must not be afraid when our heads of state are talking in Addis Ababa during the summit, in their closed door sessions. Let them share information about how bad the situation is on the continent so that they can cooperate on a strategy. We need to coordinate. ministries of finance, central banks across the continent, they know when trouble is ahead. They do not need the IMF to tell them we see turbulent, or what they call in the IMF papers, headwinds. You guys in the Treasury, you guys in the Central Bank, you all know. There is a connection at the AU level of Central Bank Association, where the governors meet and discuss these issues. There is a forum for ministers of finance convened by the African Union. You guys can coordinate, and I use guys here interchangeably, please excuse the informality. You can coordinate, you can see the headwinds, coordinate on a strategy, a common position. During COVID, African heads of state and ministers of finance were very critical of DSSI. That has gone down, that noise has reduced. It needs to come back. The debt relief measures are not working for the continent. It is extremely important because the creditors are coordinated. They are coordinated by the IMF under the Global Sovereign Debt Roundtable, which is a mechanism to bring together creditors and borrowers. But it is being coordinated by the perpetrators of the problems, who are wolves in sheep clothing, perpetuating or purporting to be those who are the solution bearers. Do not be fooled. We must coordinate. We must work together. We must be not afraid to share information amongst ourselves. 27 European Union countries negotiated with one country an economic partnership agreement. 27! That is the number of European members, states, negotiated an economic partnership agreement. I don't want to mention the country, I think it's common knowledge. Yeah? That is coordination. That is cooperation. That is coherence and sense of purpose. They know what they want to get out of this country, out of this continent. And that's my last C, the coherence. We must have a coherent message. That is what Zambia and Ghana, Ethiopia, Kenya, and the rest of the continent is lacking. 3 weeks ago, I was in Ghana, but there was a major breakthrough. Let me just ask the room. Who knows what happened 3 weeks ago in the United Nations in New York? Just by a show of hands, just put up hand if you know what big thing happened with regard to taxation in New York. Just put your hands up as high as you can. I just want those who are on Facebook Live by a citizen to know that we are aware of what is going on. Yeah. Something major happened. The group of African countries led a unanimous decision to establish a framework tax convention on international tax rules to be headed in the United Nations, taking away power from the OECD. And for many years, Nigeria and Kenya were championing that. Somehow Kenya decided it was not a fight worth fighting. But that coherence, and why do I bring that up? Because at COP28, there was a tax task force led by Macron and launched by another head of state. I won't mention their name because I think it is known. But what happens to that coherence? What happens to those member states who have been fighting in the United Nations to make tax rules be held in one of the more democratic institutions in the world, where every country has a voice? What does it mean when you're standing with the European Union and another head of state when people have been fighting in New York for that space? What does it mean when we have not ratified the protocols that establish the African Union financial institutions, like the African Monetary Fund, the African Monetary Institute, the African Central Bank? How can we coordinate? How can we cooperate? How can we be coherent if we do not have that unity of purpose? Those are the lessons we are seeing emerging from Zambia and Ghana. Because we are going to negotiate as a single country. You cannot, as an individual country, that has been borrowing, go and speak with your creditors. Dear comrades, my final point is we must address those three C's. If there is anything we take away from this conference, let it be that. Coordination, cooperation, and coherence at the continental level. But I want to conclude with one third option that was in Byron's presentation. He said, huwezi, siwezi, but the third one is hatutalipa. Because we must not be afraid to say that some of these debts might have been taken illegally in contravention of the laws of the land. We must not be afraid to show, the Auditor General has said that, the Controller of Budget has shown. So we as comrades, as citizens, must not be afraid to say we will not pay. And we must not pay for debts that have been taken erroneously, illegally, but purportedly on our behalf. Dear comrades, I wish to share those experiences because those are the lived realities of our fellow comrades in Zambia, in Ghana, and those are the kinds of solutions that we have been talking about since these two countries have entered this very complex and very disturbing process that till today, 2 years after defaulting, Zambia still does not have a plan. All the headlines in the news, those are just headlines. The details have not yet been secured. Yet, they are still having to pay and borrow money from the IMF. Thank you very much.

0: We have many problems in Kenya, but one of them is not lack of expertise and know-how. That's not one of the problems we have. I think listening to Jason tells you that we actually can solve these problems because we have people. I've seen Kwame, I've seen Sheila, I've seen, we have many, many experts with a deep knowledge of what the problem is and what ought to be done to solve this problem. And I take it, listening to Jason, that we started to rebrand ourselves so that we can be able to be more credit worth, so that we borrow more money. And we stole most of that money. Okay? And now we are telling President William Ruto that can there be a forensic audit of the public debt? The president has been silent on that. He has refused to comment on it. Members of parliament are here. And we have been saying, can you conduct a forensic audit of debt so that we jail a few people?
1: Yes.
0: We must jail them.
1: Yes.
0: And they are not, they don't want us to have that conversation. And now Jason is telling us that we don't want to default. We want to look good, that we are able to pay, so that we can be able to continue having our credit rating, so that we can borrow more to steal more. And I think this conference has to come up with a very clear, because we have been given the three C's, we have to be coherent. Kenyans must hear what their fellow countrymen and women in this room are actually saying. What is our coherent message? How are we going to coordinate ourselves as Kenyans before Africans? And how are we going to cooperate so that we occur our uchumi before it is undertaken by the undertakers? There are many colleagues who are online. There are so many, I cannot be able to recognize all of them, but I just wanted to tell you that we have friends like His Excellency Ambassador Elikana Odembo is watching and is following the conference from Gunja, Francis Namju from Busia, Salmo Chango, Edwin Shamir, Coletta Yecho, Muikali from Makueni. We have colleagues from the CSO networks in Kericho like Nicholas Kirui of the Budget Championship and a member of the CSO network there, Aaron Marusoi of Kunya Peace Initiative, and many, many, many others. We have more than 100 comrades who are participating in this conference online, and the thousands of Kenyans who are on the Facebook Live, Citizen Facebook Live. Thousands upon thousands of Kenyans. So we are not the number that is in this room. That's what I wanted to say. We are actually very many Kenyans who are participating even from outside the country. I am tempted to call one more input, but this is the wisdom I want to present to you, that we take a 15-minute break. We have many coffee and tea serving points out there so that you chew a little bit on what we've heard from Diana, from Susan, from Dennis, what we have heard from Jason just now, so that when we come back in, one of the sessions that we are going to have is to interact and listen to our honorable members of parliament. We are very, very happy that Honorable Kimani has found time to come. You are a very brave man. And that's good. No wonder Molo elected you. I have seen Honorable, who's a member of the budget committee, not budget, but debt committee, Honorable David Boni.
2: The finance
0: committee. Both of you are from finance. Yes. Yeah. And Mheshimiwa is here from the committee on debt. So these are the guys who Jason has been speaking about. when Ruto says, I want to borrow more, they ask, how much more do you want, sir? We'll facilitate it for you. But I'm only making the room warmer for you, so that when you come, you'll be able to share with us how we are doing oversight, among other things.
1: That's it for this part. We'll be right back with more. Stay tuned.

0: The politician who got to where the power is. At the moment, they're siding with the wrong people because that's where they perceive power to be. The minute we bring power back to the people, the politicians will come through to ask them.
1: This is Deliberations, a program of the Radio Baraza Project where development through media joins efforts with other CSOs and other development partners to involve you directly in the deliberations taking place in the development sector. This episode is compiled from the deliberations on Okoa Uchumi, People's National Economic Recovery. The event, which was organized by the Institute of Social Accountability, TISA, in partnership with various civil society organizations, was held on the 19th December 2023 at the Bomas of Kenya, Nairobi, Kenya. Up next is an incisive examination of the issue.
2: So, Congress, allow me to invite a very distinguished member of Okoa Uchumi. Kwame Owino is the Executive Director of the Institute of Economic Affairs. Please join me in welcoming Kwame to speak to us. Thank you so much, Kwame.
3: Well, we are 5 minutes before the morning ends, so we can say good morning safely. Good morning.
4: Good morning.
5: Good morning.
3: My name is Kwame Owino. I work at the Institute

three. So four people from the Institute of Economic Affairs, representing 25% of the office are here. Just shows just how important this meeting is for us. Now, I usually start conversations such as this with anecdotes. And I'll tell you anecdotes that are important. One of them is, my parents told me, everybody's parents tells them what's a reason. My parents told me to speak to people you can see. Because if you speak as if to people you can't see, in the tradition that I come from, they say you are not very sane. So I want to speak to people who are in this room. And that's important for the reason that this is a conversation that I think we can actually have for ourselves. And regardless of where the blame lies, and I want us to take responsibility for where we are and how we got here. So I've been asked to speak about what institutional failures explain the liquidity crisis, what Kenya's debt problem is, and then to try and talk about what perspective we need to a kind of a recovery. So the first part of the question, which is where we go, how we got here, is easier to explain. The second part is how we get out of the crisis. It's a little difficult, but also it's less clear than clear. So the way we explain things at the Institute of Economic Affairs when we're talking about public affairs is first to ask ourselves, we ask often very this important question. What is this territory we think of as Kenya? And nothing makes us special except for the fact that we have the Constitution, which created Kenyans and therefore gave us the rights to citizenship that we Kenyans have. So in many places we place the Constitution above the different facts. Of course, we place other things when you're religious, you say. But in our view, so what I'm going to tell you is a narrative about the constitutional journey that Kenya started in 2010. And because you have asked me, and I and my colleagues spoke together, how did we get here? And our simple answer before I fill it up with narratives and story meaning is the fact that we've not been faithful to what the Constitution asks institutions to do. And so what we have had are institutional failures that have brought us here. So what are those institutions that have failed and how have they failed is what we need to make a coherent case for. So that's the big institution. The second point that I'd like to say, which is a fact, is it took us a while, but the Institute of Economic Affairs understands two things. One of the first things is that debt is actually a result. It is not a cause of anything. Debt is a result of deficits. In other words, the accumulation of debt means that you've been running deficits, which is basically spending more money and borrowing in addition to how much you have. And therefore, in our view, the problem that we have in Kenya, culminating in 14 years of action, 14 years of action, is an accumulation of deficits. It is therefore a spending problem. In other words, we want to spend much more than what our wallet allows at the national level. So that brings me to the first break. We have a constitution that is far more decent when we give it ourselves credit for. It assumes the best in all of us, but also knows that there should not be unbridled power. And for that reason, it has an institution. At the Institute of Economic Affairs, we make the distinction between institutions, which are rules and regulations and models of behavior, and organizations, which are collectives of people. So when I talk about institutional failure, or when I talk about institutional challenges, I'm talking about the ways in which we fail to be faithful to the institutions that the Constitution commands us to do certain things. So let's look at it. The first failure that brought us to where we are today, and I'm telling you that where we are today is not a debt problem, it's a liquidity crisis. And the liquidity crisis, which could lead to debt default, as we had the previous speaker say, is on account that we've piled up debt on every subsequent year for 14 years consequently. And so what we have today is not a problem of today, it's a problem of a pattern of behavior that we have. And it's a pattern of behavior that the Constitution itself did not anticipate. So we tell you that chapter 12

0: of the Constitution places certain public spending as privileged. We call it non-discretionary spending. But that non-discretionary spending means this. I must say this clearly, Kenneth. That non-discretionary spending means this. There are certain things which the Constitution has reformed and approved, spoke about as protected spending budgets, which is, one, public debt, two, the wages and emoluments of constitutional office holders, three, the pensions of people who work in the public sector, and four, is national payments related to international organizations. And the logic of that model is, I'm telling you what is obvious, but I'll tell you why we think the failure comes from that. The logic of that model is, because public debt has been privileged as part of the spending in the national fiscus, the Constitution of Kenya did not contend that the government of Kenya would borrow so much money that a default becomes a possible option. Let me state that again. The Constitution of Kenya, by privileging public debt as a fast charge, they're called consolidated funds. You pay that fast, and then you can spend on any other thing you want to do, like houses, planting trees, all those things. The Constitution of Kenya did not contemplate that we will have so much spending that we have a default option as one of the ways of managing the public finances. So if we are here today and we're discussing the possibility of a default, which is more real since I've worked in policy for 19 years, it tells you we've done certain things that are not contemplated by the Constitution. So let me come to who is at fault. The fault is this. We have failed to keep an active accountability cycle. And an active accountability cycle means before anybody spends Kenyan money or the money from Kenyan taxpayers, we need to be clear about what they're borrowing for, how they're spending, just basically balancing the debts or balancing the deficit against what the payment terms would be. The conversation that was had in the last 12 years has been a very shallow conversation between the National Treasury, we citizens, and Parliament, in which we don't care about the deficit. What we care about is superficial measures such as debt to GDP ratio. And so we had something called the debt ceiling, which Parliament, together with the Treasury, agreed upon, and which every time in our accounting, between the year 2014 and 2020, was shifted upwards three times. And every time the Treasury came up, Parliament would give that authority. So here, all I'm trying to tell you is that a mechanism for accountability that the Constitution designed was failing and failing towards, right? Pushing Kenya towards the position in which we are today. So that's one. Why is a question we need to ask. I am also not here to punch at Kenyans. I don't punch it. So that was the second thing. My parents told me that, well, they never asked me to fight, but they told me to do big and difficult things, not easy things. So blaming the public because we wanted a train. And let's remember, guys, let's remember, the Institute of Economic Affairs started to track debt in the year 2014. And the reason we started to track debt because of something called the Standard Bank Review, with the Republic Bank. It was an atrocious investment, but it was very popular. The economics of the Standard Gauge Review was atrocious, and it was very popular. And it was considered a form of a national convergence, where basically everybody came in. Today, nobody ever admits that they supported the Standard Gauge Review, because it's now clearly part of our problem here, but it was popular. But what was failing? That accountability cycle was failing again and again. In the year in which the elections were held in 2017, when the first budget estimates were presented, remember, I told you that budgets are the result of accumulated deficits. So they're not the real issue. The real issue is, you have this wallet, but you want to spend double that amount. And so what happened? Every number that Parliament was presented with by the National Treasury, they approved. Go and check the facts. In the year 2017, when we had elections, or before the election, sorry, the budget estimate that was presented before Parliament had a deficit of 1 trillion shillings. And we at the IMA saw those numbers and just shook our heads. Do we know what you are really doing? Or are we the ones sitting on this side who are too cynical? What can we see? So this is like a, so what happened when deficits are accumulated like that and like that?
1: It's just like, yeah.
0: If you had 100 shillings, but are spending 130 or 115 every month, it doesn't take too long before the debtors come calling and you don't have sufficient funds. So what has happened is that that's where we are. And I don't have to belabor it because everybody knows that. The problem is, now the debtors are calling. Whatever it is that animates those debtors, I cannot read the minds of these people. So I will not ascribe any negative or bad faith to them. Right? All I can say is that we failed in our accountability cycle. And that was Parliament, the National Treasury, and you and I as citizens. So every time this Parliament and everybody promises you they'll build a shiny train, they build roads, they build all these things, you need to take a step back and say, who's paying? Because you're the one who's paying. So it doesn't matter what in Zoom or what place or person comes and winks at the Treasury and asks them, take a euro. It doesn't matter. Our constitution does not contemplate public support. And therefore, that is one thing that should clearly tell people who make those decisions. And my view is, from the year 2014, Parliament and the Treasury have been too close as friends. The accountability cycle and that chain was broken. We think we need a creative tension between Parliament, which must act as the parent in terms of managing the public purse. We have not done that job at all. So the way we fix this, the problem is easy to diagnose. Its solution is the difficult one. And it asks each and every one of us to do very difficult work. One, we are not to be excited by government buying things. Because that reflects, if we are not to be excited by government buying things. I don't know, it's houses, it's whatever it is. We are not to be excited by stuff like that. But more importantly, we need to ask Parliament, to what extent are you prepared to tell the Treasury this is too much? The Treasury represents the executive. No. And again, here I have bad news. I don't follow. They're prepared to say, we represent people who pay taxes,
2: yes.
0: But these people are not prepared to pay those taxes that you want, regardless of what manifesto you are funding.
3: Yeah.
0: So let me tell you, 2 days ago, I mean about a week ago, the national press reported that one of the budget committees, Parliament had asked, one of the finance committees that didn't judicial budget, had asked the Treasury to tell them how to save 500 billion in the next 3 years. So I will give you this analogy. If you are a parent, for instance, this type of parliament, because the constitution places the responsibility for the national pass in terms of taxation and spending on parliament's heart. That's a role that parliament should play without being apologetic. The parliament comes and tells the people who've been spending money and hiding debt, please come and tell us how to control your spending. And you know, dear Kenyans, that here is a parliament that does not know what its constitutional role is.
2: Yes.
0: This is the way they should have done it. This is the way they should have done it. They should have said, we are respectful of the commitments that you made to Kenyans. We are respectful of the fact that we have a vote that determines leadership, but we are also respectful that our work is not to give you the national credit card to spend as you wish. We have therefore determined that the national expenditure must be reduced to 500 billion. Do it and sell us the numbers, not the reverse. It's as if you have a child who's going to a candy shop, and then you're telling him, Kenyans, how do Kenyans call the little kids?
3: Daddy,
0: right? Because you named it for your dad. Daddy, how many baskets do you want to fill? That's what Parliament is saying. So in my view, we must help Parliament to claim its role as the guardian of the national pass. Both the spending side and the taxation side. And I mean, because Jason Gaines, Stephen mentioned it, so maybe I shouldn't, but it's true. And I'm very conscious of, in my view, the most representative and the one body of the three arms of government that I'm most in favor of is Parliament itself. There'd be no republic without Parliament. We have a monarchy. There will be no republic without Parliament. And remember, the Constitution says we are a republic, right? The first one. So we must be sufficiently respectful, but tell them when they don't seem to have understood their constitutional objectives, and the constitutional objectives have been replaced with political party objectives. So that we're taking out Article 12, Chapter 12 of the Constitution and telling the executive, you write for us how we want us to do our job for you. That's being reflected. And my view is, I have sat in the Institute of Economic Affairs, and you can ignore my personal experience. But one of the ways you tell that you have a competent worker is one who knows their job first. 50% of performance is knowing what your job is. Forget about what tools you use to learn. 50% of competence is knowing what am I expected to achieve. So that when you assess somebody and you're telling them you haven't achieved this, they don't tell you, but I didn't know that was my job. Let me tell you again how it's been captured. Parliament, again, you know, the Auditor General has been released every now and again. The Auditor General is Parliament's eye into public spending in Kenya. And the last administration, and this one is going that way too, has consistently taken to humiliating independent offices as Parliament sits on its arms and watches. I don't have to tell you how one president of Kenya, I think also doing his best, and not having Parliament pushing back, said that the Auditor General's office is behaving as if Kenya's money is his, right, or hers, or going around the Republic trying to do stuff. So you know that a parent or an institution or a leader that does not protect his offices is not doing his job well. So when Parliament fails to protect the independent offices against the overreach of the executive, you have that accountability cycle breaking again, because then it doesn't process the stuff that you do. So we had this debt ceiling circus, where every time Parliament says, oh, we set it at 9%, I mean, 9 trillion, go at 40% of spending, 60% of spending. Look, it doesn't matter where you place the debt ceiling. The most important thing is, how are you running budget deficits? So I'd rather manage the budget deficit. I will tell you, when the debt ceiling was being rushed upward, the Treasury, which is an institution, replete with very able professionals, had a debt management strategy and fiscal management strategy which say that fiscal spending, or the deficit, would only be 3% of GDP. 3%. In the last 11 years, the lowest we've come to is 4.6. So Parliament watches as every single year that threshold is breached, right? And that's why, no wonder somebody said, when President asks you how much I want to spend this amount, he says, how much more should we give you, sir? Right? Or madam, it goes up, right? So that's recklessness. It's complete recklessness. Then the transparency question. I think the biggest issue here, to be honest, yes, we are all nervous as Kenyan citizens, because we know in February next year, and then in June, the big ticket payments are going to come. $2 billion is going to be paid for the Eurobond, and then another half a billion is going to be paid for the exit bank. And again, Kenya's constitution gives Parliament the power to determine the form in which budgets and reports are presented. The debt data that was presented to Parliament was not useful for making decisions on our side. But Parliament did not offer to change that. I'm talking about an accountability cycle that's broken. I'm not saying this is all Parliament's fault, but they bear the biggest part of all. Because when the Constitution gives you substantial power, when something goes wrong in your domain, you need to run under. So this is not a passion Parliament created, a Parliament only on the weekends. And so I wonder how we make Parliament to be alive to that. That there's a distinction between being a member of Parliament and being a member of the political party. And we fuse that so strongly today that the Chapter 12 of the Constitution depends on who on how the executive wants to write it. There was a substantial violation of Article 223. Article 223 is the one that allows sensibly, allows Parliament, rather allows the Treasury to spend any money after certain pressure and then inform Parliament thereafter. And in the last 12 years as debt was creeping up, that became a norm. The Treasury goes out there, spends several billions of shillings, and then comes to Parliament. And Parliament almost has no recourse because Parliament is unprepared, right, to bend the cut, right, by saying, let the worst happen. And I think one of the negotiation tactics that Parliament bears is they are always given the impression that, like this year, I felt Parliament was made afraid. The executive made Parliament afraid that if you do not approve these tax cuts to build zero houses but take the money, the one will end. Excuse me, gentlemen and ladies. The last 2.5 years since COVID have been so tight and tough on Kenyans that to use hot air to threaten us, but if the worst would happen, we're just looking at it and saying our parliamentarians is not made up of very brave men and women. You have to call the bluff of the Treasury. You have to call the bluff. So the executive dominance that you see and some of the threats that you see show, for instance, I would, for instance, as a parliamentarian, and this is a delicate point, and I apologize if I made it to the wrong place. When Parliament passes a law, and the law is being contested in courts, and the courts have found that it is wrong, I would expect parliamentarians to be the one weeping and saying, we will fix it. When you have an executive officer saying, using threats and issuing threats, right, that happened a few days ago, you know that in the defense of law and the legal order, that's Parliament's domain. So when you have the President himself taking a personal, taking it as a grudge or an insult to his office that the courts have found something wrong, he actually should be telling parliamentarians, I think you should fix it, and not taking it as a personal insult to him. We have the constitutional order turned on its head so that it is the neighbor screaming when you're the one who's faced the accident. So in other words, the executive in this country does not see that significant divide between telling for the constitution to achieve between the lawmaking body and itself. So I guess that's really, really fundamental. And then finally, there's been collusion. So when Parliament is not, we don't have threats, or we don't have Parliament being given insufficient information to have the accountability cycle work, we have collusion. This is another sensitive point that needs to be mentioned. It has come out not once, not twice, many times, that the fiduciary committees of Parliament, the money committees, are sometimes colluded with the Treasury to apply specific budgets to their constituencies and therefore pass budgets by blunting. This is in the record, right? So I'm not saying stuff that I wouldn't be able to prove with a strike record. Meaning that the executive has successfully managed to divide Parliament among itself. Committees, let's treat you guys well, we'll send projects and roads to your constituencies, and then allow us to lift the budgets, and that blunts the accountability edge. Because they look the other side, and committees are actually supposed to be the strength of Parliament. So Parliament has its own dysfunctional problems, which the executive realizes and then exploits those wedges to achieve the outcome that we have today. So as I conclude, because I know my time is up, I think that one more thing, revenue targets. If you look at the revenue targets that are presented to Parliament every year in the last so many years, remember, revenue shortfall is what leads to the deficit. And then we have a Parliament that has been inured or trained to the belief that balancing budgets are a bad thing. So every time revenue proposals are made, the revenue is short, but the expenditure does not adjust to accommodate the revenue. And therefore, the debt goes even higher. And all those things suggest that nobody is asking the difficult questions of putting people in the public to spend money. I'd like Parliament also to be, because we have to be nice to them, we need to make us national Kenyans debate the questions of public finances. If I'm spending money on behalf of the public and I'm questioned about it, we are not to report that as meaning that Kwame Nkrumah has stolen money. It is to mean we have a constitutional order, rules, processes, and obligations that we are trying to satisfy. And those must be done. So nobody should come to you and say, I go to church, and therefore I wouldn't steal, so please don't ask me to present all the paperwork. That paperwork must be in place. That paperwork must be in place. Because if it is not in place, mischief will obtain from anybody else except for the person who's supposed to provide it. So everything that the Constitution requires for Parliament to insist that be done by Parliament should be done as part of respecting the Constitution, which is what created us. And so it shouldn't be that, are you accusing me of theft, or are you accusing government officers of theft? No, we are not. But if you're acting funny, that idea could come to us. So let me finish with this. I think the sad story of the last 11 years, the fact that debt has gone, the problem is not the quantum of debt. The problem is now in servicing that debt, where the debt servicing is actually what Parliament should monitor, not the amount of debt they see. The servicing of debt has led the government to actually reduce the quality and the quantity of services provided to the public, to the citizens of the Republic, in two ways. Look at county governments. There's a measure called inflation, and if any of you works, you know how inflation is used every year. It's the basis for negotiating with your employer to give you more money. If you use inflation adjustment figures provided by the National Bureau of Statistics, right? In the last few years, county government's quantum of cash has actually been less in real terms. Why? Total spending has been going up. And the Treasury argues that is accounted for by the fact that we have new spending. What are the obligations under the Constitution to spend? That's not the fault of that. So we need to bring this accountability back. What this accountability tells me is that we have not had a competent public finance management cadre. And it's not one person's responsibility. So I'm not saying that one person has been incompetent. I'm saying that we haven't had a competent result coming from Parliament, the Executive, and we as citizens bringing up here. So let's ask members of Parliament to be competent. Let's ask people in the Treasury to be competent. But the first thing we must know is let's ask members of Parliament, and many of them will speak right after me, I will listen. I hope you know your function is not to give the credit card for the Treasury and the National Executive to spend as wishes. Your function is first to establish the ceiling. And to say, give us all you want to do against this, because this is what the public is prepared to pay for, and we are representing them. Our work is not to feed the fancy things of choice. So ladies and gentlemen, what is the solution? The solution is this. If we respect the Constitution sufficiently, and I think we should raise our respect for the Constitution, you see sometimes single tenants say there's no public here. And I usually want to add, but for the Constitution, there'd be no public here. And that's both true metaphorically and also in natural times. So let's respect that Constitution and let parliamentarians understand that you've been given so much privilege and power, right? You ought not to sit on your hands because that makes you an incompetent parliament. And the loser is all of us as citizens who wake up at 4 a.m. and be better. Thank you very much.
3: 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Stay tuned.

0: The politician who got to where the power is. At the moment, they're siding with the wrong people because that's where they perceive power to be. The minute we bring power back to the people, the politicians will come through to ask them.
1: This is Deliberations, a program of the Radio Baraza Project where development through media joins efforts with other CSOs and other development partners to involve you directly in the deliberations taking place in the development sector. This episode is compiled from the deliberations on Okoa Uchumi, People's National Economic Recovery. The event, which was organized by the Institute of Social Accountability, TISA, in partnership with various civil society organizations, was held on the 19th December 2023 at the Bomas of Kenya, Nairobi, Kenya. We now listen to perspectives from Parliament.
2: Conducting our conference like proper doctors do, they begin with diagnosis. You begin with diagnosis so that you know what disease and the extent of the illness that you are treating. You need to know that first. So we've spent time and we now have a fairly good understanding around six items, around the problem, which is a spending problem, which is not considering the revenues that we are raising, which is leading to deficits, and this has been called fiscal indiscipline. And because of that, we are forced to borrow, which is why the public debt problem, number four, and because of that public debt problem, we find ourselves in a situation where we are not therefore able to meet essential services, and we now graduated to talk about the institutional failures, you know, in our country, right from our constitution and the offices that are established under our constitution. So I think we are doing well in terms of getting to understand what we are dealing with. We are dealing with a spending problem, not a revenue problem. This has been said many times. We are collecting a lot of money. In fact, government is trying to collect even more. I'm told cuckoos and ngombes and other things are going to be, all these kinds of things. So it's as if our problem is a revenue problem. And we have been told by all the experts over the last 1 year that we don't have a revenue problem as a country. We have a spending problem. We have a spending problem and how we are spending the money. Which is leading to deficits and the crisis that we find ourselves in. What a wonderful conference. If it was Jeff Koinange of a citizen who was here, he would have said, what a conference. And yes, indeed, because it has, we have grounded it very well. So what we want to do, building on Professor Kibwana's wisdom, is to, you know, get our members of parliament who are present to discuss, to respond, knowing the responsibility that they have and the role that they have to play. So I'll start from the government side before I go to Mheshimiwa Mboni, and I'll also go to the honorable member for, Baringo North as the last commentator on that list, so that Honorable Kemani is able to reflect on the state of the economy and where he thinks Parliament can do something better, something different, so that we try and help our country. We are here to Okoa Uchumi, and he sits at one of the most, and actually chairs one of the most important committees. Join me, please, in welcoming the Honourable Member Kimani, the MP for Molo.
3: Do you have any questions?
4: No, Your Honor.
3: Do you have any questions?
4: No, Your Honor.
3: For all the witnesses,
4: come on.
3: So what prosecution are you doing? if you're not cross-examining the witness. And you've seen that in very, very long cases. And so, if the DPP is not being seen aggressively taking these people, and it's the only institution, because it's the only institution that can take these people to hold them accountable, have them return public funds. The best we can do as Parliament, and what we do, is at the end of the report, we say, this contravene Article this, contravene these laws, and what do? Recommend either impeachment or recommend further investigation by DCI and DCC. That's the best Parliament can do. So if that is DCI and DCI are not, and Director of Public Prosecution are not doing their work, then we're not going to have the power of this one. There's a big debate now about privatization. And it has created a lot of heat and a lot of interest. It's now doing, the executive is doing public participation in it, and later that privatization program will come to power. And by the way, this is one of the amendments that we did in the privatization bill that was handed again by the Committee of Finance and National Planning. We realized that, curiously, it had taken out the role of Parliament in privatization. So I actually moved an amendment to have the privatization program must be brought to Parliament for approval. And the beauty of this is that there's going to be another chance for public participation. And if any of the procedures not followed correctly, then it will easily be challenged in court. And the court could easily have the error. But you also need to decide whether we need such institutions to belong to government or not. There's a vehicle manufacturing company somewhere in Kisumu. There is some, even Telkom, for example. Telkom was owned 40% by GOK and 60% by someone else. It was making losses every time. So the best decision would have been done a long time ago was completely given to private hands. So that is a robust conversation as opposed to get rid of these institutions that every year we are going to spend your money and my money to fix them. And unfortunately, even when you check at the leadership of most of these institutions, the leaders there are political appointments. They are political friends. You ran for an election, unfortunately you didn't succeed, so we put you there. Do they have capacity to run those institutions? I think some of them, not all of them, some of them. So it is the best interest that most of these institutions actually get away. The taxation of our country has become a great debate. And it's amazing that we have this conversation about how much of our taxes are you taking and why are you taking that money. So again, this is the first time ever, or maybe I should pose a question. Did you know that we have a policy on, say, something like reproductive health, but we've never had a tax policy? But Kenya, since independence, has never had a tax policy, which means there's no policy guidance. There was no existing policy guidance for the minimum matter of taxation. But I would be happy to report that, again, Parliament and the Committee of Finance and National Planning for this in Parliament did approve with amendments, not with amendments, the first ever national tax policy. And we're hoping that this is a policy that will guide any further conversation about your taxation. Part of our recommendation, what is the policy? And for example, ensuring that our tax environment is predictable, so that when people set up businesses here, they are sure that this is going to be the taxation model for one or two or three, so that it doesn't change, you know, as many times as it has been happening in the past. A very good example is something as innocent as classifying a good or a service as zero rate or exempt means a whole difference in the books of a particular institution. When we find that kept changing, this year some goods are zero rated, then the following year again the same goods become tax exempt, but creates a very unpredictable environment for us. Lastly, regional integration as East African community will be very critical to revolutionize our economy. But unfortunately, I don't think as individual countries we are as committed as we purport to be for integration. I think sometimes I find it interesting that in every public function, we do one stanza of our national anthem, but we do three stanzas of the East African community. And I find that a little weird. I think it should be the opposite. But one of the things that we talk about, Undugu, Jamii, Dumu, and all that, and we still have trade barriers between us and our sisters here in Tanzania. We still have trade barriers between us and our people here in Uganda. I had a conversation with one of the graduates of Kenyatta University. He was telling me how he got a job as a teacher in Tanzania. But they had to be fragged, they were actually chased out by immigration. And he had to stop working there. So, as a community, as Africa, and as East African community, if we could only walk the talk and market ourselves as a region, then the conversion we're talking about not paying, just a random thought, but maybe if all the African countries say, can't pay, won't pay, maybe it would make sense. But if you're the only one saying, and the others are not, then they're going to be in trouble. So if we take our integration seriously as individual countries, and we have put all these measures in place, we have everybody doing their fair job, we focus our energies more on the devolved units, because they get a blank check of money, and we make sure that they do their job, then I believe we'll make a difference as a country. So thank you very much.
2: I think I should have framed questions for Honorable Kimani before he spoke. Because you see, Honorable Kimani is a politician. And you can see that he has gotten people to clap for him. And I am sitting there and asking myself, why are people clapping for Honorable Kimani? No, I'm on a rather serious note. How Kwame has not left. Oh, he's there. Thanks. Honorable Kimani, as a student of political economy, and I teach that what your 13th parliament is doing is that it is killing the goose that lays the golden egg. We can say all we want, and give anecdotes, but the thing about this parliament, and especially your committee, even if it is Honorable Ndindi Nyoro, who is chairing the other committee on the budget, is that you are basically are killing Kenyans and the economy. because as a student of political economy, it is so simple. If you do not do the five things that Mwai Kibaki did, which is as much as possible reduce taxes so that people have as much disposable income as possible. Number two, live within your means. Number three, ensure that interest rates are generally low. Not by putting it in the law, but by stopping private borrowing internally, which basically crowds out private enterprise and families. This thing is not rocket science. What is currently the money people are fetching, banks are fetching from selling government, buying government paper? 15.9. It's 15.9. There is no bank which is going to be interested in lending money to me, because there's a huge risk that I am not likely to repay the money. So what do? Sell money to government. When you are selling money to government and crowding out enterprises, you are increasing the cost of electricity, you are increasing the cost of money, you are increasing the cost of doing business. What is happening, Honorable Kimani, is that people are retrenching daily. People are retrenching daily. A friend of mine who's an ICT contractor, mostly companies from Malaysia and India, have been contracting this firm, had 69 workers up to June this year. He told me that he started getting money from his rent or income to pay salaries in his ICT company. And so in July, he sacked 64 of the 69. And these are IT professionals, you know, I'm talking about people who are earning good money and taking their children to good schools and all that kind of thing. This conference needs to be real. That is what I would beg. Diana, I don't think that I was the right moderator for this conference. Because I know where Honorable Kemani sits, he has access to the people in power. He needs to whisper to the Honorable His Excellency William Samoei Ruto that he has actually killed this economy. Let us not lie to ourselves that things are going well. Things in this country are actually going south and fast. That's the truth of the matter. We are not employing our young people. We are not going to be able to pay for education next year. The healthcare sector is in a mess. We don't have money to sustain even those county governments that you are saying we are not oversighting enough. So we have real problems. We have real problems. Kwame has just told you that even when you look at inflation and the money we are sending to county governments, it is actually the net value of our money is going down every single year. I work with a lot of county governments. And the situation out there is that a lot of county governments are actually in distress. They are unable to provide the basic of things. I think it was Diana who was telling us about how cost of drugs has gone up exponentially. In some drugs, it is up to about 60% of what it was costing last year. So county governments are unable to put even the basic medicines in hospitals. This is the truth. And so therefore, I'm very happy that you came, and I would request that you stay a little bit longer so that we try and craft what we need to do. Because we are at a place where we have to really stop this country from sinking before it sinks with all of us. That's the truth. That's the truth of the matter. So thank you so much, Honorable. You are brave. You are brave. That's why. So thank you so much, Comrade. So I want to invite the Honorable Mboni. So Honorable Kimani, it is just that people don't want to tell you a lot of the things that we have been discussing since April this year in this room. And whisper to your fellow members of Parliament. The truth is that if things go on like this, Parliament is going to be closed down by the people of Kenya. We are going to completely close down Parliament until Parliament knows what it is established to do. Then we will allow you to earn your salary. Because you can't take money home when you are not earning it. That's the thing. That we have to come to that reality. Let's now invite the Honorable Mboni. Honorable Mboni, come and speak to us on the matters that are before the table.
5: Thank you very much. I'm Derek Mboni, Member of Parliament of Europe. And professionally, I'm an economist. That's why I'm saying that when you guys are saying that you don't like money to invest, you should move from your comfort zone and go there and come to Parliament and realize how government, how Parliament works. I'm saying you should move out of your comfort zone and go and contest. Come to Parliament and realize how Parliament operates. So don't blame us. I'm serious. Yes. I'm very serious.
2: No. I think we are completely out of order. We have to respect ourselves even before we respect Mheshimiwa Devi. We invited him. He has come to speak. He can't say something and we also shout back. That's totally out of order. We give him his time. We take notes like you have taken notes when Honorable Kimani was speaking. And we are going to now, after they speak, we are going to the public gallery and the plenary session. You will raise those questions that they will answer.
5: So thank you. That was actually a challenge to me. I do not mean to ask you. And you need to give it a challenge. And by the way, I'm in the opposition. I'm a member of both of us in Mio. So of course I'm going to present the challenge. Right? I agree with what you have said, totally. I agree with what you are saying that this country is going down. Because if you overtax people, you reduce their disposable income. If you reduce their disposable income, you reduce their demand. If you reduce demand, production goes down, right? And you know, these are things we have been telling the government of the day, but the government of the day does not really listen. I don't know if you listened to what the president was presenting 2 days ago. And you could hear he was really struggling to put his point across. Because everybody knows this country is in crisis, isn't it? Sidio? Yes. One thing which I don't agree with my friend on the debt voting, I don't think we need to vote the debt. We don't need to vote. Because the consequences of the voting debt is enormous. Last April, I was in the U.S. For IMF World Bank, and you know we met Zambia Minister of Finance and his people, and Ghana Minister of Finance and his people. They are literally crying. The country has gone by then; they have gone 6 months without paying salaries. I think you are aware of that, because you see, immediately you devote. Who want to give loans to somebody who is broke, even at an individual level? So I think the proposal of debt restructuring, to me, that makes a bit of sense. But you know, I was wondering, the president was saying that we are already out of debt crisis, and I was wondering, how are we going to manage to pay the $2 billion? Because the other day he said by this month we are going to pay $500 million. But we still have $1.5 million. So how are you going to manage to pay the rest? And by the way, from Treasury, they did indicate to us that they are getting $2 billion. $2 billion. Not even million. $2 billion from US case. From World Bank. And $4 billion from IMF to support budget support in the next three years. And then I was wondering, if now we cannot pay $2 billion, how are you going to manage to pay $16 billion in 10 years? I don't know if you are getting that. Yeah? So I thought Honorable Kinmani would be able to tell us how the government, which he serves, is going to manage to pay the $2 billion and the $2 billion in the next 10 years. Or they're assuming the 10 years to come will not be in government. So it's another...
6: Yes, somebody else
5: who's going to deal with that place. So, and I agree that the accountability and Kenyans should be asked, why are we taking this debt? The issue of how the debt, the loans we are taking is being invested. I think to me that is very critical. Because if you invest in long-term projects, the socio-economic impact of that project, it takes a bit of time. Now the time we are starting to pay we are not handing anything from that debt. And that to me is very painful. But also, I also ask myself, these debts we have been accumulating over years, where has it been invested? That's why we need an independent debt management authority, something like that. Because we need debt to be analyzed by region, even by region. You see, we may be investing all this money in one region, among two regions. What about the other regions? Yeah? I was looking at what we have got, where I come from, distant from it. From independent, I think we have got a 63 billion project at Wagadam, and the road from Kibwezi to Kitui to Mwingi, which has not been completed. I think that's what we can say. The whole of since independent, we have got maybe probably less than 100 billion. 100 billion. Yeah, 100 billion. 100 billion, for example. But this money, where has it been invested? There's something called law of diminishing returns. Because if you invest money in one region, for example, in Nairobi, at one point, it will not be productive. So we need to look for other projects outside. And I'll give you an example. I did some work with the LAPSET as a consultant. LAPSET project, all of it, if we complete implementation of LAPSET project, that project, by then, it was supposed to have, and that was 2016, it was supposed to have 2 percentage points of GDP. And you open that place, right? By now, we'll be talking about because our GDP is around 15 trillion, 2% is around 300 billion, which is entering into our economy, plus the multiplier effect. You can now see what is. And, you know, when you look at that project, the wastage, which has gone through that, and then we need to talk about the wastage on the loans, and we have this Euro, the National Airport, which is complete. Who is using that project? Who is using that airport? Nobody. We have Lamu port. Who is using it? Is that not wastage? Now you can see where our money is going. We have put billions of shillings there. Those projects are not producing anything. And we are paying the roads. So we have, and I'll tell you, there are over 4,000 uncompleted projects in this country. Over 4,000. And we have spent money on it. And then we are crying about debts. You know, if that money which has been already been used in those projects was not used, I don't think we'll be talking about it. Just recently, and Chair is aware, we went to Naivasha. There's a big National Data Recovery Center. This data recovery center was supposed to be created for IFMIS. Now, it was transferred, the project was in treasury initially. Then it was transferred to Minister of ICT. Now, the Minister of ICT officials, they went to US. Then they came up with a concept of National Data Recovery Center for all the data in the country. The project, which was costing $700 million, went to $1.2 million. Some people saw an opportunity to do business. The initial contractor, they terminated his contract to get another contractor. The contractor went to court. He was awarded $5.175 billion. And already has been paid $700 million. $700 or $800 million.
7: And 2%
5: interest rate. Now look at that wastage. This guy is what is getting $5.75 billion for doing no work. And 2% interest rate annually. And then
7: The most surprising thing, even to complete that project, we require 3.2 billion. Now, do your mathematics. And now you are saying, yeah, I'm joking. I'm not joking. These are serious discussions.
8: Abolish parliament, abolish. Abolish.
7: So look at these issues. And let me come to the

0: Punishment. There's real punishment. Earth majority of numbers. Isn't it? But what happened?
1: What?
0: And I agree with my friend. What happened? That number was reduced. And, you know, as Mutai Nguni says, they tell them numbers. Amen. Right? And of course, the interference of the sanction. So, as in the position, we want things to be done right. But the government are the majority. Right? So, note that we are not. in that case, I mean, you can see where the parliament is not really working. And I want to talk about the deficit. This thing I've been very open about. Because when you hear somebody talking about, member of parliament talking about parliament debt, you know, it's a piece increasing our debt. But who originates it? Who approves public debt? It's parliament. Immediately you approve budgets, estimates, with a deficit. You're already given, treasury, blank check, go and borrow, isn't it? And I agree with you at times, it's not easy, because this is a project, maybe a project in my area, which requires money. Let's be frank. I have a work at which is in my place. So are you saying that there's money here and I'll reduce it? How am I going to tell my electorate? So I think yeah, I mean, yeah. You know, you see, a rational human being reverse more to less.
1: Yeah.
0: A national human being reverse more to. Now, the issue of Article 223. The issue of Article, by the way, the deputy, you see, I think now it's around 80 billion. Before we finish this financial year, the government is going to spend like 150, 200 billion on Article 223. So the deficit you are seeing, in the books, the real deficit is going to be more. That's a fact. And it's high time as a country we review the Article 223. One, to be used on emergency issues. Not just to be used. By the way, if you look at the article, which is used. And I thought with the new government, because they were talking about the telecom expenditure, I was thinking when the new government comes, you reduce the use of Article 223. But I realized the forest is the same. What changes the mangroves? And the mangroves which come to the forest are even more angry than the ones who are there. So we need to review the Article 223 and make it tightened. And make sure during transition, Article 223 is never used. Because that's where now we find a lot of money is disappeared. I would not agree with my friend Kwame. And I'll tell you, when you look at the statistics which are used to do revenue projections, some of them are wrong. You see here somebody say the GDP is going to grow by 6%. When did the GDP in this country grow by more than 6% this country? Yeah? So the figures which are used, in revenue projection are wrong. Because we have never achieved our revenue target. And I'll tell you for free. So I think that's one thing we need to look at. And I was talking to the question, and I was telling them, you need to, this, when I was there, there was a model, economy model, projection, revenue projection, called Hebra treasured money. I don't know how, when that model was reviewed. And maybe need to review it and maybe come up with more modern projections. Privatization. By the way, I agree on this. I thought I agree with this. Because the money we are spending, there are around 360 power stations. Some of them were formed to bridge gap where privatization do not do. But now, some of them are irrelevant. There's a professor called National Trading Corporation. He just added about it just recently. There's the medical machine, the one which is made in cars. Which car has it made? But every year, we are appropriating money from it. Although I agree with it, but I don't agree on selling parastatals which are making profit. Those are I don't agree. Because do you sell your business is making profit? So first of all, let's focus on the ones we are going to make a promise. And then we can move to the others. Wow. Revenue. I think I've talked about overtaxation. But this overtaxation has moved to our businesses. And I'll tell you, the foreign direct investment. Companies from Kenya, they are moving from Kenya to Tanzania and Uganda because of poor business environment and Rwanda. And our figures here, last year, Uganda, they received $2.5 billion. Tanzania received $1.3 billion. Kenya, we received $751 million. And these are our companies. We are moving from here to neighboring countries and producing for Kenya market under common external tariffs. That's for Kenya because they don't have market. So, my chairman, I hope you don't go and remove me from the. Of course, you can't remove me from the committee. But you know there are other benefits. I hope you don't say that. But this is a message which I really, and I'll be talking to you about this. Only that, you know, I don't know if you take there somebody who does not listen, or if you don't listen. So, ladies and gentlemen, I think that's what we have to say. It's a good meeting, and I wish I could be again earlier. I hope the ones who are saying that I'm joking, I don't joke. I say it the way it is. Thank you very much.
2: Down, hungry monkeys, down.
3: Yeah, so what we did is to bring the institution of failure session slightly earlier so that the honorable members of parliament can be able to respond. So it means that actually we need to have a very serious conversation around what Americans call the pork barrel corruption in their public finance system. You know, where congressmen and women basically launch their projects inside the budget and then they say, let the public deal with it. So there is no prudence, really speaking, in terms of what our medium-term expenditure priorities are, what we need to achieve. When the Institute of Economic Affairs or Kwa Uchumi and all of us say, you said you are going to cut the budget by 300 billion. You've now extended it by 600 billion. You are expanding the budget when you are not getting more revenues and when the deficit is still very wide and the debt repayment is chewing up a very, very large section. Diana, there is the statistics that you provided for us that in 2014, Washura, this is very important for you. In 2014, the amount, the percentage of revenue that was going to debt service was only 14%. I think people need to hear that. That the percentage of our national revenue that was going to debt servicing was only 14%. Yeah. Now it is at what? 73%. And climbing. Part of the crisis, as Kwame was telling us in another meeting, is because of the depreciating shilling. We are actually chalking up about 240 billion simply because the shilling is depreciating. So we are in a very difficult situation, and we need to discuss this thing. Can we just continue with this expansion of the budget every year when the deficit is rising, which is forcing us to borrow more? And this irresponsibility, when you are burying yourself while seeing, you know, my cousin was in my house over the weekend and he was saying that it is like a husband who drinks, who just keeps telling the wife that munakula sana. He spends 2,000 shillings out there kuchoma nyama, but he can't leave 300 shillings in the house, you know, for the children to get food. And people are laughing in the room because a lot of men do that. You know, you spend munachafua meza, you know, chafua meza, the bill is 4,500. Then when you go home and you say, that in the water person, how much was it that you left in the morning? It was only 200 shillings. So one person, and Kwame, I think you need to bring the statistics back. I don't know whether Kwame is still in the room. How many people are in the public sector who are gobbling up all this money, Honorable Kimani? This is what we have to discuss. Because the amount of money that public officials are consuming is large. You've seen that last year we spent 84 billion on travel and consumption. Just traveling and eating chapatis, you go to Treasury. Treasury in Kenya is only 1 billion. Alright? And you are told that they spend 3.4 million shillings a day on chapatis and milk and flowers. And you know, we are not serious in this country, and I think this conference should help us to get there. Now let's go to the public. We want to spend the next 25 minutes on your responses and your comments as the public now participants in this conference, because in the afternoon we are going to zero down on what needs to be done and who needs to do it and what's our strategy.
4: That's it for this part. Remember, this is Deliberations, a program of Radio Baraza, the non-profit radio powered by Development Through Media. We'll be right back.

0: Welcome to the Policy Watch, a program of Radio Baraza Project where development through media joins efforts with CSOs and other development partners to engage in discussions for progressive policy interventions. This is part 6 of a 6-part episode for promoting the rights and duties of CSOs and media. These rights and responsibilities are contained in the handbook Know Your Rights and Duties as a Civil Society Organization. These radio series are intended as resource material for enhancing understanding of the civic space and related rights and how they can be reclaimed. A session of the Nairobi participants was organized on 1st December by the Civil Society Reference Group and partners. Dr. Chuzde Gichuki now expounds on limitations.
1: We want to quickly look at our limitations. How can the government legally limit us? What are our legal obligations? What are the legal obligations of the state? And the remedies of those violations. We have said earlier that the government can only limit our rights and freedoms under very specific conditions. Now, the first one is where it is expressly provided for by law. The second one is where it is strictly necessary to safeguard our democracy in the interest of national security or public safety, interests of public order, protection of public health and morals, and protection of the rights of other people, rights and freedoms of other people. As we said, your freedom ends where mine starts. So when you start interfering with the freedom of others, then the government will lawfully limit your freedom. Now, the government has a million and one things they do, which are outside the law. We get harassed from time to time. We get arrested for nothing. There's a time when the police used to, like during our college days, police will stop you when you're coming from a movie at 9. And then they will walk with you all night, but at 3 o'clock they say, "Sasa kwenda." And for no reason. We've seen cases where, because a civil society organization is regarded as being anti-government, harassment coming in, people being arrested unnecessarily, unnecessary investigations, forced closures. There are many, many areas which we have where the government acts outside the law. And our only avenue here is to go to court whenever you feel your rights have been infringed. However, to be able to do that successfully, you need to record the details which will enable you to prosecute your case. Because most of the time, you will have to meet as a private citizen, because the public prosecutor might not be interested. Though there are cases where IPOA is involved, when they really can't avoid it. But even then, you'll find that the prosecution will be fine for nice ways of providing loopholes for their own to come out. Now, the government has an obligation to enable civil society to operate safely and without interference. This includes avoiding interfering with the CSOs as far as all our freedoms are concerned. And they have a responsibility to protect civil society against threats of violence from any public or private actor.

the government has a responsibility to ensure that those law enforcement officers who infringe on our rights are actually punished for it. Most of the time, you will find you accuse a policeman, but they get away with it. Most of the time, you find that at the end of the day, you get a successful judgment against government, but nobody pays. So it is the responsibility of the government to ensure that all these are enforced. Now there's something very important about what happens when you are dealing with police and infringe on your rights. Once you can prove there was malice on the part of the police, or you have suffered loss because of illegal action by the police, the offending officers should actually be held personally liable. Until the government does that, you will find that the police will always get away with whatever they do. I think there's a recent judgment about 2 years back where a former commissioner of lands, Gachanja, tried to remove himself from a criminal matter of land changing hands. And he said he was just doing his work. And the court ruled that nothing in this letter of appointment says that he should do illegal actions. So the court ruled that he's personally liable because there's nothing either in this letter of appointment or in standing orders which allows him to do illegal things. So it's the responsibility of the government to ensure that the laws are enacted which enable public officers to carry out their duties and be penalized when they don't do it. Instead of, you know, when the government is ordered to pay damages, it is all of us who are paying the damages. Whereas the people who don't pay damages are working and earning salaries. So we need the government to ensure that the laws are either enacted or those which are in place are actually put into effect. Now, we've talked of our rights. Rights also carry obligations. CSOs have an obligation to follow the law. The laws under which you are registered and other laws of the country. We are not immune to them. It is our obligation to follow the laws. Now the PBO Act has gone slightly deeper in identifying the areas which we should be acting on. The other laws don't go that deep. It requires that we must practice transparency and accountability and follow conflict of interest principles to enable high standards of professionalism. As civil society, whereas we criticize government and other public actors, we find within our own systems they are not transparent. We find the chairman of the organization, the one who is applying the tip for the office, has an exorbitant fee. When you want to hire the car, you hire mine. We must

it should be within our DNA as a society to follow this without requiring anybody to compel you to do it. And it also requires that we must be committed to peaceful and non-violent ways in dealing with all our activities. This commitment must wait against provocation from, let's say, the police. We can commit ourselves to be peaceful, but when provoked, it becomes difficult to remain peaceful. We also have a duty to obey all the regulations of the act under which we are registered. We should always ensure that our financial resources are used for the purposes they were requested. If, let's say, you are to carry out some activities in a certain location, do other things, then you can't convince the government that the money is not being used for subversive activities. And you can only prove that you are putting your resources where they are required, where you are safe, you are putting them, by ensuring that your records are kept properly, both your financial records and your operational records. You must only submit all the reports required by your regulator, and also by your membership, and ensure that all our activities support the objective for which our organization was founded. Now, we have a very interesting issue here of the police. They keep on cropping up. We want to look at a number of issues, including your rights when you are accused, what to do if you are arrested and while in custody, and after you come out. We also want to look briefly at the powers of the police. Sometimes police imagine they have powers which they don't have, and sometimes we imagine they don't have the powers which they have. So look at that. You find this very interesting concept of police using reasonable force. We shall look at the definition of reasonable force and compare it with self-defense. And then there's the concept of resisting arrest. If a policeman wants to arrest you for nothing and you decline, are you resisting arrest? We'll have a look at a few considerations you must put before to decide that you are not going to submit to the police. Now, under our constitution, there are several rights which have been conferred to anybody who is arrested. The first one is you must be immediately informed why you are being arrested. You must be informed that you are being arrested. Secondly, why you are being arrested. And it must be in a language which you understand. Now, you must also be informed that you have a right to remain silent, and anything you say can be used against you. You must be informed of all that when you're being arrested. Another right we have is a right to communicate with an advocate or other persons who you think will help you. You're not supposed to be held in communicable. You cannot be compelled to confess

0: a confession made in the police station is no longer a valid confession. You have to make a confession, it has to be before magistrate. So you cannot be forced to answer questions which will incriminate you. Also, if you have been arrested, you might have been charged. You cannot be held in the same space as people who have already been sentenced. So for instance, you've been charged in court and you're being held, you cannot be taken to committee. That's why people get held in police cells. Depending on the order of importance, you have to go to the hearing or to the detention. Or to central, depending on how important you are. You have a right to be held separately from people who are already serving their sentence. And you have a right to be brought to court as soon as possible after arrest. And in any case, not later than 24 hours after you've been arrested. Unless it is over the weekend or a public holiday, in which case you must be presented in court the first court day, before the end of the first court day. It's a discussion as to whether the police have a right to arrest you on a Friday when they know they cannot present you in court within 24 hours. I'm not sure that any court has ruled on that yet. Probably it's an issue which should be tested in court. Now, if you are taken to court, in the first court appearance, you must be charged. Or if you are still being detained, you must be informed of when you are. They are continuing to detain you, otherwise you are supposed to be released. If you are not charged, you should be released. If you need to be detained further, you must be informed why. That's why the police always ask the courts to give them more time for their investigations. However, they never explain why they arrested you on a Friday, why they didn't wait until they finished their investigations and then charge you, arrest you and charge you. Now, you have a right to be released on bond, on police bond, or on bail when you reach court, on reasonable conditions. For instance, giving you a bond of over $1 million or a bail of $1 million when you are a hawker doesn't make sense. However, there could be reasons why you cannot receive the bond or a bail. Among the reasons is if you do not have a fixed address, you can't tell anybody where you stay, then the police or the courts cannot release you because they wouldn't know where to look for you after that. The other reason would be if by releasing you, you are going to be a danger to other people like the witnesses. Like in the case, if, let's say it was gender-based violence at home, and you want to be released to go back home, they might consider, until they have finished the investigations, they might consider that they're exposing those who are accusing to danger. Then they might deny you. Or bond. But there are no other reasons why that can be denied. Before, there was no bail or bond for capital offenses like murder. But now there's nothing including terrorism. You can still be released on bail or on bond, provided you can be traced where you stay. also, you cannot be remanded in custody for an offense which is punishable by a fine only, or an offense whose maximum sentence is 6 months. So, for such small offenses, no, you are not supposed to be remanded at all. Now, if you are arrested, what happens? Now, there are some recommendations here which are quite difficult to implement. You're supposed to keep calm and be polite. It is sometimes difficult when people are globbing you on the head. When you're asked your name and address and ID details, you should give that information. What you are not required to do is to surrender your ID card. Your ID card is your ID card. You are not supposed to surrender to anybody. But they can take the details from your ID card. You should not answer any questions at all, because any of them can be used against you. But questions like what is your name are still questions. So those questions which require to identify yourself, you must answer them. But any other questions which might be related to the offense they are charging you, you should not. Now, another difficult thing here is asking the police to identify themselves. All police officers have got ID cards. They have got force numbers. They have got ranks. So they are supposed to actually identify themselves when arresting you. Some of them are not in uniform, so they can't see the force number. Or sometimes they are in uniform and they cover the force number. But they are required to give you those details, because you might be being arrested by thugs. How do you prove that they are not thugs? However, it's a very difficult exercise sometimes, because like John said, when you say you know your rights, they know they are now they are a victim to them. So sometimes if you ask for those details, they say you are being clever. But you need to ask, so that when you go to court, you can actually use that as your defense. They refused to tell you why they were arresting you. They didn't identify themselves. And in many cases, that can bail you out. Now, you should always tell them you want to see a lawyer or somebody who can help you. I remember that lawyers in Kenya cost money. However, some organizations have been assisting people depending on the reason why you've been arrested. Like Kituo cha Sheria has been giving free legal advice to people with public interest issues. You are entitled to make a phone call to anybody, your lawyer, your family, or your friends. You should demand that. In many cases, you'll have confiscated your mobile phone. So you should demand to get back to get your calls and give back to them. Because some of these things, they have to keep an inventory of what they have taken from you in case while you are in the cells something happens. Now, if it is possible for you to take notes of what's happening around you, please do. Because later it comes in handy. But in most cases, you are ambushed, so you are not so prepared for. You don't even have a pen. You don't have paper to write. But try to commit to memory what has happened, so that when you come out, you you can discuss with your lawyer or any assisting you. Now, while you're in police custody, there are things you should not do. Let me say, answering questions which might end up incriminating you. You should not confess to anything. And you should always try to be calm and confident so that you see the moment you get agitated, you're likely, more likely to do things which I would normally not do, and it enables them to even injure you more. Now, you've been held from Friday to Monday, you are released. There are a few things you need to do. If you were injured in the process, please go to the nearest hospital and make sure you have a medical report detailing the injuries you received. And if possible or necessary, you take photographs of those injuries. And then after that, you are armed with your medical report, you should report to another police station. Why? Probably where you were held is the OCS who was torturing you. You can't report back to him. Or you might not wish to put his juniors in trouble. So it's normally better to report to the next police station. This is what happened. These are the details. In some cases, after discussing with your lawyer, you might find it necessary to report to IPOA, make a complaint to IPOA, and even seek redress by damages. You could sue the police and seek damages after filing the complaint. Now, there are powers the police have and others which they don't have. And some of them we imagine they don't have, some of them they imagine they have. So we'll look briefly at some of the more critical powers. Police have a right to stop and search you without a warrant. On suspicion of reasonable suspicion, they can stop and search you. They can ask you to accompany them to the police station. However, before they do that, they must tell you the reason why. They must tell you whether you're under arrest. If you're under arrest, why? Then you can accompany them to the police station. If they don't tell you under arrest, while you are under arrest, you have no obligation to accompany them anywhere. They are not your friends, so why should you walk with them to a police station? If you want you to go to Central Police, let us meet them. Otherwise, if they tell you you are under arrest, and the reasons why you are under arrest, then you can't refuse to accompany them. Police are also, they have the power to stop you for questioning if they have a lawful reason. If they suspect you have committed a crime, for instance, or there's a crime which has been committed and you answer to you the description of the person, they have a right to stop you and question you. If they are in uniform or after they identify themselves, they can search your vehicle, as long as they give reasonable, no reason. if they suspect you are transporting bangi, they can tell you so. So, but they need to identify themselves and be allowed to listen. They can also search your home if they have a warrant or if you permit them to. And of course, they can hold you for 24 hours. They can refuse you bond if you have no fixed bail bond. They have a right to take your photograph and fingerprints and may use reasonable force to achieve this.
1: What do you mean by reasonable force?
0: We'll discuss reasonable force. They can carry out intimate body search using reasonable force. However, the person searching you must be of the same gender as you. Now, there are powers also to arrest you if you are accused of assault, or they are reasonable to believe you have assaulted somebody, or if you try to obstruct them from executing their duties, or you are helping somebody who has escaped. If you commit a breach of the peace of in the presence of a police officer, yes, they can arrest you after a moment. And if they find you in possession of anything that is suspected stolen, they can then search your home. But they must tell you what it is they are looking for when they're searching your home. Most of time, let me. There are several other reasons why they can do that. Now, for purposes of when they are carrying out searches without a warrant, if they have given reasonable plans, it is assumed that they will have received that warrant. And it's assumed that they're carrying out a legal search. Now there's the issue of resisting arrest. When a police officer tells you you're under arrest, and they give you a reason for that, you should not resist arrest, but you must know why. If you resist arrest, they are entitled to arrest using reasonable force. Reasonable force being the level of power that is necessary to make you comply. For instance, if you are refusing to be handcuffed, they can use force to handcuff you. But the moment they have handcuffed you, they can no longer use force on you. So that's reasonable force. Under the National Police Service Act, police are required to attempt to use non-violent means first. Until the fail is when they can use force. And the force must be proportional to the objective. Like I said, if it was handcuffing, the force must stop the moment you are handcuffed. If it extends beyond that, then that's a different story altogether. Now, there's the principle of self-defense. If you're under attack, you're allowed to use reasonable force to defend yourself. And again, that defense does not include hitting first. So it covers a wide range of things. Now, if a police officer wants to arrest you, he doesn't identify himself, and he tries to use a reasonable force, can you defend yourself? Because you don't know what this fellow wants. Now, the courts have made several rulings on this, saying that it's good if the law and the court says for a person who's attacked to defend themselves. If the attack exposes you to immediate danger, you need to take action. But the moment that attack is over, you should also stop. If you go beyond that, then it will become an assault. There's no law, this is another court ruling, there's no law that requires that you must wait until you are hit before you defend yourself, before you strike yourself. However, when you are dealing with the police, ensure that you have enough evidence while you are fighting back so that you are not accused of resisting arrest. This, the kind of evidence you need is probably there's somebody taking a video or somebody who has witnessed willing to come as a witness. Then otherwise, most likely be turned that it was resisting arrest. Because of time, I think I'll stop there and see any questions.

0: Any questions?
1: I'm of different opinion from the presentation, and especially dealing with the police, especially when they have arrested you. The name, when they ask you for the name, and somebody wants to fix you with 50 laws of bar, are you supposed to give him his name? Because you see, if you are,
2: you believe that you didn't have this bang, they want to implicate you with, you are not supposed even to give that name in the first place. You have to refuse and say, no, I cannot give you, because even the instance of giving out your name automatically proves that you had this bang. So, can a policeman then go ahead and start beating you to get this name? If you refuse and you refuse, he cannot do anything. He doesn't have an option. The only thing they can do is to increase a charge, of which I really don't think there is this under penal code, there that charge you refuse to give out information, because it also violates even the right to information. Because if you have this information, you are not supposed to give to a police to incriminate you. Secondly, about stop and search. Stop and search in a context where you have a vehicle and then they stop you and start searching, is that not a violation of privacy? Because you see, you have presented that they have this right to stop and search. We have to define where. If it is in a road you are walking, they can stop you and search you in your pocket. But in your vehicle, just by an instance of entering your vehicle, they are violating right to privacy. Yeah, and they are supposed to be having this order in the first place. So we cannot like give police loopholes which are not there in the constitution on the penal code, then we give them an allowance to start violating other rules that get the entire thing.
0: Okay, now let's start with the stop and search. Even in searching your home, the police standing orders require that they tell you exactly what they are searching for before you allow them to search. It requires that they identify themselves, who they are, before they can start searching. They cannot stop you at random and say, we are searching your name. No, they must tell you why they are searching it and what they are looking for. So that stops that sudden discovery in Bangia, what have you. Now, on the issue of your name, you cannot refuse to identify yourself. The only thing you can refuse to do is hand over your ID. But you need to be able to tell them who you are and where you live. That's not a violation of any rights, because they have a right to know who you are. After telling you you are under arrest and telling you why you are under arrest. Before they tell you you're under arrest, they cannot ask you, even if they ask you your name, you have no obligation to tell them. At the moment they have told you you're under arrest for ABC, then you really can't refuse to identify yourself. We know the kind of things they do, but I think that the days when it used to be very easy to plant evidence on people have changed quite considerably. But you can how do I put it? You have an obligation as a citizen to identify yourself. But on reasonable grounds, not just at random. Any other comments?
3: Maybe just a comment. It's just a comment that will touch on the rights to non-discrimination. My personal thought is that if we take the human rights-based approach, we will be catering for the, we will not be having the non-discrimination. Because say I am a service provider, let's say a nurse or a police officer, I will not look at the individual based on what they do or their sexual orientation or their religion. I will treat them as a human being because I have decided to take the human rights-based approach. So it is not my business to know who you like or what the kind of job that you're doing or your religion, but just to give service that I'm supposed to give you as a person who you've come to me to get some services from my office or from my establishment. Yeah.
0: Yeah, I totally agree with that. The only problem is that how many of us are in the West Coast or even know, understand what it is about? Our police service has not been schooled on that thing. That's the only problem. But otherwise, discrimination should not be there.
4: Mine is really just to comment because you know, when I listen to presentations like this ones and listen very deeply to what is being said and how we are actually using the moment to interpret our constitution, I'm just thinking how much we as civil society had not foreseen in terms of helping the Katiba to be tekelezwad. Because, you know, with all these issues that we are raising, I wonder even how many policemen know this. And also our own people, the people we represent as civil society. So the issue would always be, how do we ensure that this information is constantly shared? Because I think sometimes people suffer the fate of being in the police hand because they really don't know what to do. So mine is a commendation. It is a good idea, good thing that we are doing this. The idea would be, hopefully, this is not the end of it, because it looks like we have to take people to class for a very, very long time, continuously and consistently. Thank you very much, and I'm happy to be associated.
0: Okay, thank you. I think that in another forum that has come up again, and there was even a proposition that we should be including the police in such a forum.
2: Sure. Just a quick one. We have three branches of policemen. We have general service unit, we have administration police, and we have the police. So in a context like this, how do you address such a scenario? Because with the administration of police, you cannot ask a question. He's supposed to beat you thoroughly and arrest you forcefully, even can do everything. And in a context where, like now, they have merged all of them together, then it brings more confusion.
0: Yeah, I think since they're under one command, the challenge is retraining them. I don't know how that can be done, but if you notice, they have been given different duties. The administrative police have to look after Ruto. The general police have to chase after you to get bribes. And yes, I don't know what they do these days, but they were for purposes of beating up people. But I think they could be having challenges in putting all this together, having different levels. I believe the plan has been looking at how to ensure that there are uniform level of training. Now that even city askaris are being taken to Kiganjo.
5: I support your sentiments. It's good to bring all the stakeholders at the round table to talk about these issues. So including the police will be a great addition to our conversations moving forward. I hope I'm not locking anyone out, but at this point I'd like to adjourn the meeting. First of all, I'd like to give a big thank you to our facilitator, Dr. Tuesday Gichuki. He's a soft-spoken man, but full of knowledge, and we appreciate you. He's been a great asset to the CSRG. This has been a series of six events. The first five or six, we've had several of these events online, and from the feedback that we're getting, these are not things that the issues that we've discussed are not things that everyone knows about. As much as we've been in the sector for a while, people always find new insights in each section, in each session. So I hope you've gotten out of this meeting with something. And I thank you for the responses I've received on the questionnaires that I've shared with you. If you haven't finished, please don't leave without giving the form to me. We really appreciate your feedback. We want to know how to even improve our future sessions as we continue with talks on how to safeguard and strengthen our civic space. I'd also wish to give a big thank you to you as the participants. You've engaged in the discussions, and we appreciate all your comments. As our national coordinator said at the beginning, we are looking to revise and print the third edition of the Know Your Rights as a Civil Society Organization handbook. So we thank you so much for your input. This has been a great session. We also want to thank Radio Baraza, who have been streaming this session online. We appreciate that through you we are able to reach more people who are not able to attend the session today. So asanteni sana.
6: That does it for the session with the Nairobi participants held on 1st December 2021. You have been listening to The Policy Watch, a program of Radio Baraza. We begin the conversation by reiterating that the Constitution of Kenya 2010 contains provisions whose effective implementation should in effect lead to the full realization of many aspects of its progressive provisions, such as the Bill of Rights, and in particular Article 35 on access to information and Article 10 on public participation. However, a major setback to entrenching constitutional culture in Kenya is lack of awareness and adequate information on civic matters. This makes it difficult for Kenyans to leverage on such provisions as access to information to enable them to participate more effectively in governance processes and exercise of their duties and obligations, such as holding leaders accountable. For example, while the benefits that come along with access to information are well articulated in Kenya's Access to Information Act, that was enacted way back in 2016, the Act itself is yet to be fully and effectively implemented. This is because the regulations and guidelines to the Access to Information Act, which were drafted in 2020, are yet to be adopted. Through the ongoing program of promoting enabling environment for civil society to hold government to account through access to information, the Civil Society Reference Group, in partnership with the Commission on Administrative Justice, Office of the Ombudsman, now aim to upscale efforts towards creating an enabling environment for the adoption of the draft regulation on access to information. This two-part radio series is therefore intended to support the fulfillment of the constitutional provision on public participation by encouraging effective citizen participation in this process from informed and knowledgeable oppositions. In this way, civil society organizations, human rights defenders, and other Kenyan communities will be empowered with the knowledge and subsequently the ability to hold leaders to account as regards the promise of the Act. This is because these groups provide a critical bridge to improving citizens' knowledge about their constitutional rights and responsibilities, including monitoring the drafting and implementation of laws. For the CAJ, this radio program therefore provides a space for the institution to keep the public well informed about its roles and responsibilities as mandated in ARTI 2016 and in fulfillment of Articles 10 and 35 of the Constitution of Kenya 2010. It is not lost on us that these inaugural episodes of the Policy Watch radio program of Radio Baraza were first recorded and broadcast on 28th September 2021, that day being the International Day for Universal Access to Information. Joining us in this discussion are Simon Zioka and Irene Nasserian, both working as senior legal officers at the CAJ. The aim of this episode is to have presentations of the policy documents made in a user-friendly way to help catalyze public discussions across sectors.
7: I think we are still waiting for my colleague Nasserian to join in.
8: Okay.
7: But as we wait for her to join us,
8: yes,
7: I think I can be able to take you through a bit of the background on the access to information law and also the Commission on Administrative Justice. To start us off, is the Commission on Administrative Justice is also known as the Office of the Ombudsman, and it's a constitutional commission which is established by Article 9(4) of the Constitution as well as Chapter 15 of the Constitution. Now, it is operationalized by the Commission on Administrative Justice Act 2011. Now, before the commission came to be, you know, there was a public standing committee on complaints. After the government noticed that, you know, complaints resolution was a very important aspect in service delivery in terms of informing the efficiency and effectiveness of service delivery in Kenya. And therefore, you know, when the NAC government came into power in 2003, based on their promises to Kenyans in terms of service delivery, then, the public complaints standing committee was established through a Gazette notice in 2007. Now, you notice that when this was established, it was within the ministry, then at that time at the Ministry of Justice. But then there was a lot of challenges in terms of how then the committee would deliver on its mandate on ensuring efficiency and effectiveness in service delivery. And therefore, then the discussion, as Kenyans, when we were, having the constitutional amendment process, was that we needed to safeguard, you know, that committee, because it was a very important committee in terms of informing what would happen in service delivery. And therefore, the agreement was that then we needed to have this in the constitution. Now, if you look at Article 59 of the constitution, which establishes the Mother Commission to safeguard human rights, you know, the constitution gives parliament the power to, you know, to enact legislation, and out of that to have other, you know, commissions. And out of the, you know, the legislations which were done in parliament in 2011, then there were three commissions which were born, starting with the Kenya National Commission on Human Rights, the National Gender and Equality Commission, and the Commission on Administrative Justice. These commissions, three, which are known as the sister commissions on safeguarding fundamental human rights in Kenya, you know, every commission was given a particular mandate in terms of the human rights which they were to promote and protect. Now, for the Commission on Administrative Justice, was given the mandate on administrative justice, and which is basically looking at, you know, service delivery and issues of maladministration in service delivery. Now, in 2016, again, Parliament came up with another law, which is known as the Access to Information Act. This act also gave the mandate of oversight and enforcement of the access to information right in Kenya to the Commission on Administrative Justice. Now, in terms of why it was important to have the right of access to information in the Constitution, you will find that we inherited, as a country, we inherited a system and a legal framework from the colonial government, and which I think had some problems. And we have to agree with that, starting with the constitution which we inherited and which we repealed in 2010. Some of the laws which we also inherited, for instance, the Official Secrets Act, you know, came as a stumbling block in the process of access to information in Kenya. And in this way, then, you know, the discussion which we held as Kenyans was that we needed to find ways of overcoming the challenge of, the constitutional dispossession which we inherited, the legal framework which we inherited from the colonial government. And therefore, one of the ways in which we, as Kenyans, agreed was to have the right of access to information, included in the constitution and given a constitutional guarantee and protection. You know, there are also other good things which came about with the constitution, including the issues of devolution, including the issue of, decentralization and all that. Also, the issues of, moving services closer to the people at the grassroots level, issues to do with resources, you know, devolving resources to the counties. And even I think the discussion is, you know, we need to increase the resource allocation to counties, but also we also need to go down even to the world level. Now, all of this came as a result of the constitution, 2010 constitution. But more importantly, you know, why would we want to devolve, you know, power? We want to devolve, you know, resources. We want to devolve governance. But then we don't want to have a system that allows.
8: I think my colleague has a problem, uh-huh. But I think I can just pick it up from there.
4: Yeah, go ahead.
8: Okay. I think I'll just continue from where my colleague has just talked. And from the presentation that he's just made, I think he's tackled the first part where he's just laid the basis on why we have Article 35 in the Constitution. Mm-hmm. So as a commission, we are the oversight body and also the implementing agency on access to information. And the Act has given us different functions which we perform through the investigations of inquiries or violations of the Act. We also create awareness on the mandates we also do the capacity of different institutions, just ensure that they are playing their role in implementing the Article 35. So my colleague has talked about it. It is in the Constitution. And what the article or that what that provision of the law provides for, it provides for the information that is held by the state. It also provides for the information that is also held by private entities. So Article 35 has created two obligations, or the right to access to information has created two obligations. One is the obligation by public office or public institution to disseminate key information about what they are doing. That is what we call proactive disclosure. So citizens need to know what services public institutions are offering, simple information like even where their location is, what their powers are, how to even access those information. So that is the first obligation that is created by Article 35 of the Constitution. The second one is on what we call reactive disclosure. So public entities and private entities that fall under this law have an obligation to receive requests for information and also give this information. And where the information is limited, then they are required to also advise the applicants that the information is limited. So we have a legislation which is now providing for Article 35 that was enacted in 2016. That is what we call the Access to Information Act. And under that act, now the commission is given the mandate to implement that. So what are some of the functions of this of the commission under the Act? One is to investigate violations of the provisions of the Act. So if an applicant puts in a request for information and the same is declined or the same is not responded to, then they have a right to come to the commission and appeal or even seek for review. So we investigate such violation. And the second mandate or the second function of the commission is to receive reports from public entities on how they're implementing the Act, whether they are disclosing the information that is required to be disclosed under Section 5 of the Act, which provides for proactive disclosure. We also facilitate public awareness. We realize that citizens of this country need for them to really participate in the development or even in decision-making in this country, then they need information. So what the commission does is to create awareness on the right to access information and also the different obligations that the law has created. We also require to promote right to access information in public entities. We build the capacity of public entities to just ensure that they are also honoring of their obligation under the Act. So we conduct training for public officers. We also provide technical support in the event they need the support from the commission. We are also required to monitor state compliance with international obligations relating to access to information. So we are always called upon once in a while to submit reports on how the country is implementing this access to information. We also conduct hearings on the violation. We also undertake reviews on this decision on the violations of the right to access information. And then still under Access to Information Act, the commission has a special function or a mandate to also protect data, personal data. That is the information that is held by government entities, but again, concerning private matters of a person. So we also have that function to promote and protect data. So together with the office that has been set, that is the Data Commission also. So we perform all these functions under Access to Information Act. Do I proceed to the next presentation?
9: I can see your colleague Nzioka has come back in.
8: Yes.
9: I don't know whether you wanted him to finish.
8: Okay, yeah, I can allow him to finish and then I continue. Nzioka?
9: Yes. Hello, Nzioka.
7: Okay. Thank you so much.
9: Yeah, sorry.
7: Mm-hmm. Yes. Okay. So basically, just finish in terms of where I was talking about the issue of devolution, devolving resources, devolving governance, but at the same time there was also a need also to have information reach to the people, so that then the people can be able to participate actively, in development projects, in decision making, in legislative process, and also all the government, both at the national government and the county governments, to account in terms of resource utilization. So that's why then we have the access to information right included in the constitution. Article 35 of the Constitution. Closely related to this is also Article 33 of the Constitution, which is about the right, the freedom of expression, which I think cannot be realized without access to information. So I think those two are closely related. So I think I wish to stop at that point and allow my colleague, Nasserian, to continue.
9: But just to remind you that you are giving us some introduction initially, and then you have the other section that if you haven't covered it, you'll be able to tell us. But yes, Nasserian, maybe you could make your other presentation.
8: Okay, thank you. My second presentation is on the process of the development of the ATI regulations. So this process started way back in 2018, and it is a requirement under the law or under ATI Act that the cabinet secretary in charge of matters relating to information, with consultation with the commission to make regulations which helps operationalization of this act. So that is where we are coming from. And so in 2018, the commission constituted a task force team of 12 members, which is now chaired by the commissioner in charge of access to information at the commission. And we have different representatives. We have a representative from the Ministry of Information. And then we also have a representative from the Law Reform Commission. Then the Council of Persons with Disabilities is also represented. We have a CSO representative also, who is a member of the task force. And the rest of the members are also from the commission. We also have co-opted Honorable Priscilla Nyokabi, who is the commissioner at the National Gender and Equality Commission. As we all know that she was among those people who moved this law when she was a member of parliament. So as a commission, we felt that it was important that she becomes part of the task force to just help us also come up with regulations that will operationalize the act. So the task force drafted these regulations, which were forwarded to the ministry, to the minister for review. And then now we are currently doing public participation. So far we have done 17 counties. We have also had several virtual meetings also. We have also invited members of the public to also comment on this regulation through an email that has been dedicated. We did two publications communicating about how people can participate in this process. So where are these, why did the commission, or why did we now develop this regulation? One, the purpose for this regulation is to provide for the process for proactive disclosure of information by public entities and private bodies. So the regulation will guide these institutions on how they should go about this obligation, proactive disclosure. We have also provided some of the particulars that we feel are important for people to be able to realize their right to access information. The other purpose is to provide for the procedure of requesting for information. We find that most Kenyans really need information, but again, they don't know how to go about it. They don't know whether to do a letter, whether to call, whether you need to do an email and all that. So we have also provided that guidance in the regulation. We have also provided for record keeping because as you realize, it is an obligation under the law that different public entities and even some private entities, that they're required to also ensure that they create records and also keep these records, which are accessible to the members of the public. So that is another purpose for the regulation. The other one is to provide for a procedure for review. So under Access to Information Act, the commission is tasked or given the function to review violations of the act, that is,

0: We have guided them on what particulars they need to be reporting us on. Normally, they do that under our performance contracting framework, but this one is a different obligation that is there. So they are all required to be reporting to us on how they are implementing the act and all that. So in terms of the process, that is where we are. And if you allow me, I think I'll continue with the obligation. I'll highlight different obligations that are there under the law. And the first one is on policy disclosure. So every institution is required to proactively disclose some information without necessarily waiting for the public entities to members of the public to seek for this information. This can be done in different forms, depending with the institution, but what we have seen is that most institutions proactively give this information through their website, where you'll find an institution telling us where their offices are, what their functions are, and then there's also another requirement that they should proactively, you know, publish and publicize the person who is in charge or who is tasked with the responsibility of implementing access to information in an institution, and that is the information access officer. So we have all that, we have that obligation. So under the first obligation, which is proactive disclosure, public entities are required to ensure that the information they give is of significant interest, and it should be published, and it should also be accessible. It should also reach those who need this information. So if an institution is maybe it's in the area of education, then the information that they proactively give should be of interest. Then it should also be updated regularly, because you realize sometimes you visit a website of a certain institution and the information you find there is not relevant or it's even outdated, which clearly prevent you from accessing this right. Then they also have a responsibility to ensure that the information is understandable. It should be understood by any person. They are also required to even go further to ensure that they're implementing the right to access information, ensure it is even understood by the persons with a disability. Where the information can be translated into Braille, then they are also advised to do that. And the second obligation is the processing request for information. Then they're required to process information within the required time frame. The law provides for 21 days, but in some instance where the information required by the applicant is to protect their right or even liberty, then it is required to be given within 48 hours. So there's that obligation to adhere to the timelines that are there, and also inform the applicant. So they should be informed of the decision that has been taken, whether the information is going to be disclosed or it is information that is limited under Section 6. Third obligation is on the protection of whistleblowers. So whistleblowers are people who disclose information that is in public interest or in good faith. This information could vary from different aspects. That it could be something relating to maybe the violation of the law, mismanagement of funds, and conflict of interest and all. So the law protects people who release this information in good faith. The fourth obligation is on management of records. And as I said, that these are requirements that public institution and also private entities keep and maintain accurate, authentic, and credible records. And then they should also preserve them in a manner that is accessible. There's also a requirement that they computerize this information. So the Act says that it should be computerized within 3 years from the date of commencement. We realize that the commencement date for the Act was 21st September of 2016. It is now 5 years since then, but most public institutions are not there. So we as the Commission are trying to sensitize them on this obligation and advising them where they need to seek technical assistance. They can always do that from maybe institutions who are expertised in this area to ensure that the right to access information is implemented in the institution. The last obligation under the Access to Information Act is the oversight by the Commission. So public institutions are required to cooperate with the Commission on the implementation of the Act. And they do this through the reporting. They also do this by implementing the decisions of the Commission. They're also required to, still under reporting, they're required to inform the Commission on the number of requests that they have processed during that year, the number of determinations they have made, whether to deny access, and where they have done that, then they are required to also communicate the reasons why that information was denied. We also require some particulars that like timelines for processing every request. As I've said, there is a time frame that has been created by the law, that is 21 days. So we also monitor the time that is taken by these institutions to give this information. We also require them to report on fees. Where fees are applicable, then they should report on how much has been collected for that year. So that is the obligation, that those are the five obligations that the law creates under access to information. Back to you now. I'll invite Simon to continue with the ATI regulations to just give us a highlight of key areas of ATI regulations. Back to you, Simon.
1: Okay, thank you very much. Your presentation, of course, is very informative, and I hope at this point that the participants who are here are thinking about the questions or that are being inspired or raised through this presentation, so that we are able to engage with that during the Q&A session. But yes, Simon, please take over and make your presentation. Thank you.
2: Okay, thank you. Good afternoon, everyone. I want to take you through an overview of the access to information regulations, so that we can be able to have, a grasp of what they provide, so that when we have a discussion around access to information implementation, then we are speaking from a point of information. Now, just before I go to the regulations, I think I need to say that for those who have not been able to download the regulations at this time, it is possible for you to do that through accessing our commission's website. That is www.obuzman.go.ke. Then you go to the tab on resources and publications, and you will be able to see the access to information regulations 2021. From there, you can be able to download them and have a copy, which you can make reference at your own time. Now, I also want to say that we have made some advertisement before in my gov that is of 1st June 2021 and also 23rd August 2021, whereby we were able to direct stakeholders and members of the public on this important process, but also where to get the access to information regulations. So allow me now to briefly go through the regulations in terms of providing the key highlights. Now, in terms of the Commission on Administrative Justice mandates, I think we have discussed that we have two mandates, and one of them is on administrative justice, and the second one is on access to information. Now, what is important to point out here is that, the decisions of the Commission under the Access to Information Act are binding to both public entities and relevant private bodies. The second thing also to mention here is the fact that, access to information applies to both private public entities and also relevant private bodies, and we will be able to see in details what those private bodies are in the regulations. Now, why is it important that we need the regulations? I think when we look at the law, that is the Access to Information Act, there are some various sections of that which are a bit ambiguous. And, you know, there is also the need of having these regulations so that we clarify some of those provisions in the Act. The second reason why it is important to have these regulations is also to provide an opportunity to seal, you know, the foreseeable gaps in the Act so as to ensure a seamless implementation process. But more importantly, to provide an effective mechanism for proper implementation of the Act, you know, looking at it from a practical perspective of access to information, because we need a law that works for Kenya, we need a law that works for the country in advancing, you know, the fulfillment of the right of access to information. Now, why is it important that we need the stakeholders' engagement and public participation? This is, you know, a part of the constitutional requirement under Article 10 of the Constitution, which requires, you know, public participation in, you know, policy formulation, in any legislative process, both at either at the national government or at county government. So it is a key requirement that we have to comply with in Article 10 of the Constitution. Two, we also need to allow citizens who are the users of this law to participate in, you know, in this regulation so that they can tell us, you know, the kind of mechanism that is being suggested by these regulations and also the Act. Is it something which will advance, you know, there are different needs? Is it something which you advance, you know, there are requirements in terms of, you know, the access to information? But more importantly, we need to bring the views and observations of stakeholders on board in these regulations, because they are the ones who are supposed to implement the law. Now, in terms of the regulations themselves, the regulations, they are divided into parts, several parts, I think eight parts. And I will go through them, through those different parts. Now, part one, which is regulation 1 to 3. This deals with the preliminary issues, including citation, interpretation, and purpose of the regulation. And I think here, when we are looking at the Act, for instance, when we look at the interpretation section, you know, there are some gaps which we saw and which we felt that as a task force, we needed to provide a mechanism to ensure that we see those gaps. But one of the areas which I can point out to is, for instance, when we talk about the information access officer, the most important office in implementing that law, which is the information access officer, is being settled upon the CEO, the chief executive officer of every public entity. Now, for instance, when we look at county governments, the Article 174 of the Constitution says that the CEO of a county government is the governor. But then when we look at it practically, you know, for a person, for an ordinary person to access the governor, you know, is a challenge. There are challenges around that. So in a way, we had to find a way of further clarifying what that office means for a county government, so that then we bring, you know, we overcome the challenges that we saw in terms of accessing the office of the governor. And therefore, you'll find that in Regulation 2, we have defined the CEO for county governments also to include the chief officers in the ministries and also departments in county governments. So I think that is something we have brought on board. Now, in terms of part two, that is regulation 4 to 6, this talk deals with information access officers. And it gives more clarity, because this is the most important, office for providing or facilitating access to information. Now, one, when we look at the Access to Information Act, you know, Section 7 talks about the CEO of a public entity shall be the information access officer. Now, the gap which was there in the law is that while the law talks about public entities, it did not talk about private bodies. Such that then Regulation 4 comes and says, you know, the CEO also in a private entity shall also be the information access officer. So that then it is important that anybody who is seeking services or maybe access to information from a private entity, they can be able to know where to go to. Two, Section 7 also talks about the CEO of a public entity, who is the information access officer, can delegate the performance of the duties under the Act to any officer within that public entity. Now, the law does not give the manner and the procedure for delegation. And therefore, then the regulation in Regulation 5 comes and gives the criteria, the guidance, which is public entities should adhere to, even when they are delegating this responsibility. Because one, we don't need public entities or private bodies to delegate to a person who is too junior, so that they are not able to engage with the issues of facilitating access to information, or even to overcome the bureaucracies that we know are there in public offices. Similarly, we also don't need to have delegation to an officer who is also too senior, who is out of reach, you know, from the ordinary citizen. For the example I've given of the county governor is one of those examples. So therefore, the guidance is being given there. We have also said that, for instance, where a public entity has branch offices or regional offices, delegation can also be done to those offices. Because we don't want a situation whereby, for instance, somebody in the is requesting for information from a chief in a location in Turkana, but the chief, even when they hold the information, they will tell this person, you know, I'm not the information access officer, so kindly go to Nairobi. If that were to happen, then it will bring a challenge in terms of facilitating information, because first of all, this person will not follow up with this request. And two, you know, the cost of, you know, moving from Turkana to Nairobi, and also the issues of time, the issues of also even seeing the cabinet, the principal secretary, they are challenges. So in a way to overcome those challenges, then the regulations they provide for delegation, even to, you know, the smallest or to the lowest level of administrative units. And but more importantly, you know, is the re-emphasis on the fact that even when delegation is done, the ultimate responsibility remains with the chief executive officer. Regulation 6 gives the duties of information access officers for more clarity, because we felt that we needed to make that clear, so that you know, people are not you know, they are not able, they are properly guided in terms of what they need to do. Now, part 3, this is regulation 7 to 10. It deals with the obligation on proactive disclosure. But more importantly is to link this obligation to very important opportunities which are existing in the country. For instance, all of us are aware of Executive Order Number 2 of 2018 by the President, which provided for public entities should proactively disclose procurement information. And why was this important was the fact that, you know, there were problems in procurement. The issues of corruption, they drive in where there is secrecy. And therefore, then the President saw it was a good way to mandate public entities to proactively disclose procurement information. And therefore, then these regulations, they come and tie that very important opportunity this country to the implementation process by requiring public entities to disclose certain sets of information after they sign a contract. under the procurement laws. And you know, there is also the aspect of codify best practices. As a task force, we were able to look at other countries. How are they doing in terms of implementing the act, their right to information laws? And we came across these best practices, which provide that if a request is meant to have a public entity and the disclosure is meant three times on the same set of information, then that public entity that should not wait for the fourth request to come and request for the same set of information. But the law in those countries, they mandated public entities to proactively disclose that information upon being requested and disclosed three times. And that is what we have also brought in the regulations. Regulation 8.5 provides for that. But more importantly, there is also the aspect of what are the obligations, proactive obligations of private entities, and that this is being provided by in Regulation 9. Because I think when we look at the definition of a private entity in the Act, for instance, among other definitions, is a private entity providing public service. For instance, a private hospital or a private school. And therefore, there is the need for these private bodies to give information about what they are doing, about you know, their processes, about you know, their procedures, their policies and legal framework. And therefore, that clarification is being brought on board by Regulation 9. Part 4, this deals with reactive disclosure. That is Regulation 11 to 22. And this gives the format and the manner of providing information. For instance, there is a form which has been designed, you know, for making requests for information, whereby a person can go to a public entity or a relevant private body, and they can easily fill that form, and they can easily say what sets of information they are looking for. And therefore, that reduces the burden of, you know, the information access officer going through, you know, numerous bundle of documents for them to be able even to ascertain what is being requested, because we have seen this in practice whereby somebody can be looking for a single document, but they can write even 100-page document because they don't know exactly what is it that they require. But more importantly, there are also other forms for providing information, other forms for instance, for getting consent from other public entities. And therefore, these forms, in a way, we felt as a task force, they simplify the process of facilitating access to information. Now, another aspect which is being brought on board by the regulations are the standards on access to information. For instance, the issue of user friendliness is being brought on board. So that then public entities now are being required by will be required by these regulations, even when they are disclosing information proactively or reactively, to factor in the issue or the standard of user friendliness. And we have seen this, for instance, when public participation is being undertaken in the budgeting process. Most of those documents which are provided to the citizens for public participation, they are not user friendly. Most of them, they are mathematical, you know, and most of us, you know, we were not friendly to mathematics, and we feared mathematics. So that then when we see maths in those documents, we tend to fear. That's why then, you know, public entities, when they have those engagements, they are supposed to simplify those budgets to Mwananchi budgets. There's also another standard which is being brought on board in terms of language, and which requires, you know, public entities to consider even, you know, reaching to their stakeholders and the people in their communities, in their local settings. For instance, nothing stops a county government, for instance, like the county government of Kitui, from translating their documents into the local language which is spoken by majority of the people in that county. There's also access to lay persons. And this is about, you know, communicating information in a way that the user is able to understand what is being communicated. But more importantly, there's also the aspect of access to persons with disability. And this we saw it was being a challenge, because most of the time when a person with disability, they request for information, they are, most of the time they are given the information as it is, either it is copied and they are given. When this becomes a challenge on access, for instance, for a person with sight disability, unless you provide the document in Braille, then they are not able to engage with that document, even if it is provided to them. So now the regulations, they come and say, information sought by persons with disability should be provided in a way that responds to their different needs. For instance, providing information in Braille for persons with visual disability, transcribing of audio information for persons with hearing disability, but more importantly, at no cost to the requester. So that then, at this point, we are cushioning, you know, the vulnerable person who is the requester, the person with a disability in this case. And the cost is being shouldered by the public entities in this aspect. Now, there's also the aspect of a reduction of information to facilitate information, even when a document contains limited information. Now, you realize that access to information is not an absolute right. It is limited. It can be limited in certain circumstances. And if you look at Section 6 of the Access to Information Act, it provides for the instances in which information can be limited. For instance, in the case of national security, to protect the privacy of another person, to protect intellectual property rights, also if a matter is pending in court, all those are areas in which information can be limited. But, you know, the challenge would come where public institution would, you know, quote Section 6 broadly by saying, look, whatever information you are looking for is limited by this section based on national security. And therefore, then the regulations, they come in and say, even when a document contains limited information itself, but whatever information is being sought by the requester is not limited, then it provides a procedure for reduction, so that then this, you know, the limited information is not given, but whatever is relevant for the requester is given. This is provided in Regulation 15.4. There's also provision for deferral of requests for information for 30 days. And this takes care of very difficult cases. And we are aware of this because I think stemming from the aspect of records management, but more importantly, where the information being sought is, you know, maybe in the archives, or maybe it's contained in bulky documents. And therefore, this might pose some kind of a difficulty to the public entity. In this case, then the public entities are allowed to defer the request for 30 days, but then the requirement is that the regulations, the public entity has to notify the requester that they are deferring this for 30 days to allow them to maybe to do a search for the information. Then there's also the aspect of fees payable for reproduction or supply of information. I think what is important here to underscore is that information is free. And this stems from the Article 1 of the Constitution, which is about the sovereign power, belongs to the people. And therefore, what all the information held by government is held as a custody to the citizens. So that then, if then information is free, the law, what the law allows public entities to charge is reasonable cost for reproduction or supply of that information. So that if a document is being photocopied, then the cost which can be charged is the cost of making that copy. And the Regulation 19 talks about, you know, the legal requirements in terms of what cannot be charged for fees, but what can be charged in terms of including photocopy, the cost of printing, the cost of even when you are supplying information, maybe you need to use a flash disk, what is the cost attached to that? And I think that in a way cushions the citizens so that then they are not exploited by public entities. For instance, we are aware about petition number 2 of 2017 in the Supreme Court, whereby one of the applicants requested for information from IBC, and they were told to pay millions of money, I think around 8 million, to access that information, which was a bar to them accessing that information. And that's why then Regulation 19 comes in to cushion Kenyans from that exorbitant, exploitation by public entities. Now, Part 5, that is Regulation 23 to 25, deals with the procedure for disclosing information obtained from that party. And we are aware that public entities, in their normal engagement with, in service delivery, they engage with other stakeholders, they engage with other public entities, and in that engagement, they come across, important information which they hold and which may also be important to the citizens. But then, the law says you cannot disclose this information unless you are permitted by the owner. So to allow that to happen, then Regulations 23 and 225, they give the process and the procedure for getting that consent and for consulting, the owner of the information, so that then information is facilitated in a way that complies with the law. Part 6, Regulation 26, this deals with the expected standards on record management, and this includes record keeping, maintaining integrity of records, digitization, and records disposal. We have seen, and we know that for a fact that, as a country, we are facing a big challenge in records management. Even when public entities, they can even have meetings, but they don't manage, they don't even keep minutes for those meetings. What is it that they are afraid of when they don't even keep records for that? We have also seen issues of missing parts. People have been denied services, for instance, in the judiciary, in the lands office. Why? Because of a missing part. How does a missing part miss? How does a file miss? It is deliberately misplaced by someone because they want, when the owner comes, either they use that as an opportunity for illicit for a bribe, or they kind of defeat, the purpose of why that person is seeking the public services. But more importantly are the issues on digitization, which my colleague has spoken to, because we have seen cases of mysterious fires in public entities, especially when they are under investigation. We hear of mysterious fires, and most of the time they start at the records section. So that then, if in the event there is that aspect of a fire, or there is an aspect of a missing fire, then we have a backup for records. So that then we don't deny citizens services because of, fires or maybe missing files. But more importantly, the aspect of records disposal, we have seen public entities, they don't adhere to the law in terms of, disposing records because, there's a law on records management disposal. Part 7, this is Regulation 27 to 30. This deals with the review by the commission on decisions by public and private entities on information, not giving information. Now, this part gives the timelines and the format for lodging the review of applications. And the period given there, for instance, is 30 days after the decision by the public entity. Or where the public entity does not communicate the decision after the expiry of 21 days. Now, this part also gives the remedies which the commission can give, including the release of information, compensation for loss in the event somebody has incurred a loss attributed to their failure to not to give information, that then the commission can order for compensation. There's also the remedy of refund of fees or reduction of fees, and an order of cost, but also other appropriate administrative action. Regulation 30 speaks to the commission obligation to investigate issues of alleged whistleblowers protection violation. And this is very important. Looking at the obligation of, and protection of whistleblowers, then the commission is being mandated to go to investigate those cases. And in the event of culpability, to give appropriate remedies. So the last part, that is part eight, regulation 31 to 36, this deals with the oversight by the commission. And this provides for the duty to cooperate, duty of public entities and relevant private bodies to cooperate with the commission. There's also the responsibility of public entities to seek technical guidance from the commission, but also the commission's responsibility to provide guidance and advice to public entities. And this is where the issues of capacity development comes in, the issues of, you know, technical guidance in terms of the laws, which, for instance, for county governments, if they have to legislate their own access to information laws, the commission is supposed to work with the county governments to assist them so that they have appropriate legislative process. But there's also the aspect of reporting procedures by public entities, because we, as a country, we need to know the progress that we are making in terms of implementing the right of access to information. And this can only be done through, you know, the reports which public entities send to the commission, so that then a picture can be painted in terms of, you know, the progress made, what are the challenges, what needs to be done, and are there best practices which we can borrow, maybe from what is happening in different MDAs or in different counties, which can be used in other public entities.
3: That is all for now, and thank you for tuning in. Remember to post your questions and comments in the sections below. The conversation continues in the next episode. I am Domi Ambo Odote, and you're listening to The Policy Watch, a program of Radio Baraza. We begin the conversation by reiterating that the Constitution of Kenya 2010 contains provisions whose effective implementation should in effect lead to the full realization of many aspects of its progressive provisions, such as the Bill of Rights, and in particular Article 35 on access to information and Article 10 on public participation. However, a major setback to entrenching constitutional culture in Kenya is lack of awareness and adequate information on civic matters. This makes it difficult for Kenyans to leverage on such provisions as access to information to enable them to participate more effectively in governance processes and exercise of their duties and obligations, such as holding leaders accountable. For example, while the benefits that come along with access to information are well articulated in Kenya's Access to Information Act, that was enacted way back in 2016, the Act itself is yet to be fully and effectively implemented. This is because the regulations and guidelines to the Access to Information Act, which were drafted in 2020, are yet to be adapted. Through the ongoing program of promoting enabling environment for civil society to hold government to account through access to information, the Civil Society Reference Group, in partnership with the Commission on Administrative Justice, Office of the Ombudsman, now aim to upscale efforts towards creating an enabling environment for the adoption of the draft regulation on access to information. This two-part radio series is therefore intended to support the fulfillment of the constitutional provision on public participation by encouraging effective citizen participation in this process from informed and knowledgeable oppositions. In this way, civil society organizations, human rights defenders, and other Kenyan communities will be empowered with the knowledge and subsequently the ability to hold leaders to account as regards the promise of the Act. This is because these groups provide a critical bridge to improving citizens' knowledge about their constitutional rights and responsibilities, including monitoring the drafting and implementation of laws. For the CAJ, this radio program therefore provides a space for the institution to keep the public well informed about its roles and responsibilities as mandated in ARTI 2016 and in fulfillment of Articles 10 and 35 of the Constitution of Kenya 2010. It is not lost on us that these inaugural episodes of the Policy Watch radio program of Radio Baraza were first recorded and broadcast on 28 September 2021, that day being the International Day for Universal Access to Information. The aim of this episode is to also have presentations of the policy documents made in a user-friendly way to help catalyze public discussions across sectors. Our panelists, Simon Zioka and Irene Nasarian, both of whom are senior legal officers at the CAJ, are still here with us. We begin this episode with Mr. Simon Zioka as he continues his presentation.
2: Now, the last part is on the schedules, and we have two schedules. The first schedule deals with the forms. We have 13 forms in number. And the second schedule, gives the categories of public entities and private bodies to which the act and regulations applies to. So I think maybe you can look at the forms and also the second schedule and tell us, for instance, what you think about it. For instance, if I can be able to take you through briefly on the categories of private bodies to which the regulations and the act applies to. One of them is healthcare, bodies in healthcare, transport and infrastructure, energy and petroleum, mining, agriculture, livestock and fisheries, education, water and sanitation, finance, such as insurance companies, SACOs, social services, private bodies to which the Public-Private Partnership Act applies, professional bodies, such as, for instance, the Law Society of Kenya, and so forth, private regulatory bodies, trade unions, political parties, social services, for instance, NGOs, religious bodies, members' clubs, and private pension schemes, and media and communication services. So maybe you can look at that and tell us, are there other categories you think this law should apply to? So thank you. I wish to stop at that point and take it back to Domi for the other engagement. Thank you.
1: Fantastic. Thank you very much for that very detailed presentation. Those actually, both yours and Nasarian. And I think at this particular point, we want to perhaps engage with the documents. The participants are free to ask any question. You can simply put your hands up or just unmute your mic and ask any questions. The presentation is quite heavy, and I think there's a very critical need for all of us to be very well versed and engage with it, and we are very pleased that both CAJ and CSRG was able to think about coordinating such an event, and we are happy to be part of that. So anybody with a question, please just put your hands up or just unmute your mic. And maybe perhaps before we even do that, there are people who have already been making some comments on the chat. And I would like to ask the representative from AFA Nairobi, if you could just read for us the chats one by one.
4: Okay, we have a message from A. Masemo, who is requesting that the document be shared to their email. I guess we shall look into that. And yes, another request for the document to be shared to their email from Nancy Njeru. So we have a statement or question we shall see from Nancy Njeru, which says, I concur, corruption thrives in secrecy. How about making the information accessible to persons with disabilities? Since devolution, I am yet to come across a Braille form document. presence of a sign language interpreter during public participation meetings, etc. Exclusion of persons with disabilities in accessing information is violating rights, ATI rights, access to information rights. I suppose we have already touched on the issue with persons with disabilities. Maybe if there's more to be added there.
1: Yes, thank you. I think that was the main point, just to get that stuff going, because there was contribution coming in there. And I also say there are people who are logged on to the Facebook page as well. And I think, yes, I'll read them in a little bit, but I can see some hands up now. Rosette, just switch on your mic and ask away.
5: So my name is Rosette Makundi. And my question is now in regards to the enforcement of access to information legislation. One of the challenges, or rather from experience, one of the challenges that I have faced when dealing with public institutions at large is that there is this culture of for lack of a better word, impunity, you know, within these public institutions, especially when it comes to the proactive disclosure of information. And also in addition to that, the tactful delay, you know, in the provision of requested information. So my question would be that, and this is directed to the CAJ team, in regards now to the enforcement mechanisms, what are the various enforcement mechanisms that are available that the CAJ undertakes in such a scenario? The other question would be that it has been presented herein that there's a general lack of information, especially at the county level, vis-a-vis access to information, you know. So what steps is the CAJ taking in trying to address this information gap, especially at the county level? Because, again, from my experience, is that a lot of people at the county level do not even know the existence of the Commission on Administrative Justice and its function. So are there any measures that have been undertaken by the Commission in trying to address this information gap? Thank you.
1: Okay, so that is the one question. Any other questions? Rashid James, please. I see your hand is up. Please just ask your question.
6: It was a wonderful presentation, but how I wish he could share with us so that we can also make a follow-up as he presents. But my question is on the involvement of the mining sector. I heard him mentioning mining, and I think it was under something like the involvement of private sector, but it was not clear to me. So I need more clarification on it. Thank you.
1: Okay.
5: Can I go? I also have another question.
1: Okay.
5: Sorry.
1: Yeah, Rosette, you can.
5: Yeah. I forgot to ask it.
1: Sure. Go ahead.
5: Yes. Yeah. All right. My final question is that the Commission, in regards to its funding, I am aware that the Commission mainly gets its funding from monies that have been appropriated by Parliament, and I am also aware that the Commission, as it stands right now, lacks the capacity, you know, to enforce the ATI legislation in all the 47 counties. So my question would be, I am aware that in our political sector, the ATI, rather the access to information legislation and the subsequent regulations. They have quite a very low political prioritization, for lack of a better word. And this in turn leads to reduced budgetary allocations over the years. Now, my question would be, given that this has been a recurring challenge to the commission over the years, are there any other new steps or undertakings by the commission in trying to strengthen the prioritization of access to information and the full implementation of Article 35 of the Constitution vis-a-vis in getting its in increasing its capacity in terms of resources? Thank you.
1: Fantastic.
2: Okay.
1: Yes, Rashid.
2: Maybe we can respond.
1: Mm-hmm. Oh, you are fine. You can respond even as we wait for Rashid. Hopefully, he's around now. Mm-hmm. Yes, go ahead and respond to the questions.
2: I think I will be able to take some of the questions, and also my colleague will also take some of them. So, in terms of the sharing of the presentations, yes, I think we agree we will be able to share with you the presentations and also the other documents which are related to access to information. I think that is very important for members and also for citizens to get this. Now, Nancy, the question was persons with disabilities, especially at the counties, what is happening in terms of ensuring access to information for persons with disabilities. I think I want to look at the regulations and especially to the standards which we have said they are being brought on board. The fact that then this, if at the end of the day we have these regulations passed by Parliament, then the counties and all public entities, they have no option but comply with those standards, including the provision of documents in Braille, the issue of sign languages and all that. That will be a standard which has to be fully complied by public entities. So I think now what comes up will be what are the strategies which now the public entities will use to ensure compliance. And I think one of the issues which comes into here is the issues of resources and of course, so that then this will force public entities now to think critically about what are they going to do to ensure compliance from the point of planning all the way to resource mobilization and also resource allocation around compliance of these standards. I think the regulations they have addressed that. But more importantly is also about the issues of a capacity building the public entities and the public officers to be able to comply accordingly with the law. And this spans from the aspect of training of public officers in charge tasked with the obligation of implementing this law. For instance, ICT persons, it will be very important that we build the capacities of ICT persons. For instance, when they are disclosing information on the website, they need to engage with the various issues for compliance with persons with disabilities. For instance, most of the public entities, they have their website, they upload documents in PDF, and yet we know, for instance, a person who is using the technology, a person with sight disability, may not really engage with that document the way it is. So, and that's why then they need to be built their capacities on how to comply in terms of even disclosures. But more importantly, it's also about the issues of leadership and the goodwill of implementation of this law. And this will require now the Commission to engage with the leadership of the public entities. For instance, starting with the top, because they need to understand this law, and this law needs to be implemented, and it needs resources and some particular action towards implementation. So I think that is what I can briefly respond to that. But also in the regulation, you also note that we have also brought a bit of collaboration between public entities

0: the National Council for Persons with Disability in the event that public entities are facing difficulties in complying with the law. There's a question by Rosette, and this was on enforcement of the law and the challenges faced with public institutions. Yeah, the issue of culture of impunity, culture of secrecy, and tactical delays. What is it that can be done? I think the regulations, they have, in a way, looked at these, you know, challenges, and in a way, in different perspectives, tried to address what is happening. For instance, when we talk about the issues of timelines, I think this, in a way, deals with the aspect of tactical delays. So that then, you know, after the lapse of the time provided for, you know, for a public entity to respond, that is either 48 hours or 21 days, then if there is no response, you know, the presumption is that now that information has been denied. And in that case, then the applicant or the requester is allowed by the law to make a complaint to the commission that they have been denied information. Now, what is it that the commission should be is allowed by the regulations to do? The process has been given there in terms of the review. What is the review? You know, but more importantly, the orders which the commission is supposed to issue. So that then, you know, it is not the business as usual, whereby the commission is supposed to be writing maybe a letter to a public entity requiring, why is it that you did not give this information? You know, the commission is just supposed to do a one letter, and the public entity is supposed to respond. If they don't respond, then the commission can make an order depending on the information available at that time. Now, you know, the law in Section 23, that is the Access to Information Act, now says this order, you know, can be enforced in the High Court as an order of that court if the applicant moves the court to do so. So that I think that is, that in a way deals with the aspect of culture of impunity and also tactical delays, but also the aspect of the secrecy, the culture of secrecy, which is also very major here. You know, the commission is also have the other strategies towards, you know, addressing this. As I have said, the engagement with the public entities, starting with the leadership, the engagement with the technical officers who will be charged with the, you know, doing different tasks in implementing this, this law, and which requires capacity building. The commission is partnering with the Kenya School of Government, and we have been able to develop an access to information training curriculum for public officers, and which is a program which public officers will be required to undergo for 5 days training, whereby then we will build their different capacities, but also change their, the attitudes in terms of, you know, moving them from the culture of secrecy to open government. So I think that is a way which we have been able to approach that matter. There is also the aspect of general lack of information at counties. What steps CAJ is taking to address the information gap? I think I have alluded to this, where I have talked about the issues of engaging the leadership. There is also the aspect of training and capacity of technical officers. There is also the aspect of, you know, monetary of compliance. And this is where, for instance, we can be able to undertake, you know, information audits to pay to various public entities to ensure that they comply with the law. But more importantly, there is also the aspect of collaborations, which I think, you know, is very important, especially when we are looking at the issue of the demand side. And this is whereby now the commission is also thinking about what other stakeholders, what other partners can be brought on board to ensure that there is appropriate, dissemination of information.
1: Before Nasarian takes it, as even as we prepare to listen to her, thank you. You actually do raise a lot of points that will need maybe further interrogation, because we are very happy that you are even already beginning to raise them on our behalf, because

0: 21.3 allows the commission to use all the powers that the law has given it, that is the powers under access to information and also so there are two sanctions. There is one, the criminal, one is the criminal sanction, which has been provided for under the law. And you realize that the law has also created different offenses and also provided for the penalties under that. So under criminal, then definitely the court or any person who would want to pursue that route then can do that. The second sanction is an administrative sanction. And as I've said, that we have powers to enforce ATI through our parent act. So through administrative, some of these institutions that have not complied with the implementation of the act, in its reporting, which we do to Parliament on an annual basis, and even when we do special reports. So that is just an addition on the enforcement of access to information. And then on the steps that we have taken to add to what my colleague has said, the commission has also developed a guide for county governments. So county governments are also required to develop laws or customize the guide that we have also provided them to also ensure that they have laws, a law on access to information act. So we have provided that guide. And there was a question by Masemo on private sector. So the Access to Information Act has defined some of these entities or some of these private sectors that fall under access to information. And these are bodies that are of private nature or non-state bodies that receive public resources from the government that bodies that are in possession of information which is of significant to the public interest. So you'll find categories of entities like private hospitals that also fall under education institution or other institutions that have information that are of public interest. I think that is what I have for now. Thank you.
1: Okay, that's wonderful. Back to you, Domi. Okay. Yes, thank you so much, Nasserian. Over to you, Afa, maybe you can read some of the questions on the chat that we hadn't read earlier.
2: Yes. Mm-hmm. We have a note of thanks from Mule Musau, who had to leave. However, they have said that they thank you for the invitation, and it has been quite informative. ELOG commits to any further engagement, and they would like to be kept posted on the progress. So we have something from George Jaramba. It says, when Katiba was promulgated in August 2010, it was anticipated that mass civic education would be undertaken to equip Kenyans with knowledge that would enable them to protect Katiba from informed position. Unfortunately, 11 years later, this hasn't happened, and very few Kenyans can engage effectively with Katiba. What can we do collectively to inculcate constitutional literacy among Kenyans? I believe prevailing limited knowledge of Katiba is a major undoing in accessing information.
1: Okay, that's it.
2: That's the question.
1: Okay, thank you. And Rosette says thank you, Simon and Nasserian, for responding. Now, I think that's especially the last one is quite a deep point, and I wonder whether Simon or Nasserian can speak a little bit to it. Those questions, at least, and a bit of the Katiba and stuff. I think that's why we are here today, also. Mm-hmm.
3: Thank you. Allow me to just respond to a question which I think we seem not to have touched on, which was asked by Rosette about the funding to the commission and what the commission is doing in terms of ensuring that it has capacity to ensure enforcement of the act. Now, of course, the main source of funds that we rely on as a commission are from the government. And, you know, most of the time, you know, resources are not enough. And therefore, most of the time we find that there are issues of budget cuts. But also, even when we do a plan and we have a projection of what we require

0: for a particular year, in terms of the resources, we barely get even a quarter of what we projected. So what comes into mind, what are the strategies to ensure progress of access to information? One, there's the aspect of lobbying and parliament to ensure increased resource allocation to the commission, and especially on the mandate of access to information. And these, our commissioners, led by our chairperson, they have been able to look at that, at this engagement with National Assembly as well as the National Treasury in terms of increased resource allocation to the commission. But more importantly is also looking at other avenues for fundraising, and which we are engaging our other partners to be able also to support us in terms of the mandate on access to information. I think the last strategy here is how then can we be able to use now the limited resources to be able to deliver. And that is a strategy which the commission is employee and also looking at that. For instance, we have been able to have Huduma centers. We have our officers in the Huduma centers, so that we are ready on that platform to ensure reach of the commission to areas that we would not have had an office as a commission because of the limited resources. Yeah, so there's also the aspect of political and, the issue of access not being, liked by the political class, and that leads to budgetary reduction. So I think I have looked at that, and I have spoken to the strategies around that. There was an issue by Masemo when he talked about the mining sector. He wanted a clarity. Yes, there are two perspectives to this. The mining sector, there are public entities which are involved in the mining sector, and therefore those public entities properly they fall under the law. Public entities, for instance, the Ministry of Mining and Petroleum will be one of the public entities which falls under the law. But for private sectors, private bodies involved in the mining sector, they have been brought on board because of public interest in what they are doing. For instance, the mining companies like Talo, who are involved heavily in oil exploration in Kenya, we need to have them under the Access to Information Act, so that then we can be able to know what activities are they doing, what is it that is. Are they engaging the stakeholders? Are they engaging the citizens? There is that level of transparency expected in that aspect. So maybe that is a clarity which I thought maybe we need to give. Okay, George, the aspect of engagement. Yes, we have ads from different stakeholders that the engagement processes is not as effective as it would the law would have anticipated. And I think one of the areas, one of the instruments which is lacking here is a law on public participation. You note that there is a bill pending in Parliament known as the Public Participation Bill, and I think it has been there for quite some time, which I think is a legislative instrument which would guide this country in terms of what is it that is needed for an effective public participation process, starting from how information is disclosed, the timelines for giving information, the nature of engagements that are supposed to happen, because we have seen public entities just calling people to come to meetings. And when they come to meetings, there are people who have been chosen even to ask some sense of passion, and the agenda which was before the for public participation is passed, you know, from that kind of a public participation process. So I believe that this law, when once enacted, it will provide the appropriate legislative framework for effective engagement. So what is it that we can be able to do as individuals, as even public entities, and even civil society? I think we have a role here. We need to kind of, start agitating for the quick, you know, enactment of this law, so that then we start enjoy, you know, the fruits of our constitution. So thank you. I think that's my response to that.
1: If there are no other questions, I think we can prepare to close. But this is not all. One of the things, just to say that this was streaming on this platform and Radio Baraza live as well, and also on its Facebook page. What happens here is that this material will be accessible through Radio Baraza and other platforms. So we'll discuss with CSRG and CAJ how to make these available so that we are able to promote the key messages that have come out of here. Indeed, there's quite a bit. The idea is this message is so critical that we have to keep promoting it. One day event for me as a communication person working with development through media and non-profit organization that targets to promote non-profit information like this one. This, it can't be a one event off. And just like Nzioka has said, yes, we really need to really send out these messages, and in there the necessary pressure that is required for us to ensure that we actualize on this promise of the ARTI regulations and indeed the Act, then we'll be able to realize that. So we will be reaching out to let you know when the material is ready and broadcast on the Listen on Demand section of Radio Baraza, and it will be there for actually and a timeless duration, so you can always go back and forth, because we can't stop here. I think this is just the beginning. I appreciate that. David Omurunga, you are talking. Can someone go to court to sue an institution failing to share information? I think that's another question. Maybe we could give it a bit. Do you want to take that, Simon or Nasarian?
2: Yes. Yes, you can go to court, you can sue someone who is failing to share information with you. So under the Act, the Act has provided two forums for appeal. You can either come to the Commission on Administrative Justice, where we will review your case and investigate it. You can also go straight to court and sue for that one. Thank you.
1: Okay, great. So there's quite a lot to be done, and we are equal to the task, I think, as civil society, and especially when we are partnering with progressive government institutions like CAJ, I think then the sky will only be the limit, but there's quite a lot of work before we get there. Thank you so much. I would like to close now. I don't know whether Judy, do you want to say something before we close?
3: So good afternoon, everybody. I'm glad that the show has happened and the engagement has been really, you know, inspiring. I wasn't sure how it would turn out, so it's a good thing that it's happened. And has been mentioned, one radio show is probably not enough to engage the public. We would like to do another one probably first week of October if all goes well. But yes, thank you. We really appreciate your feedback. Kindly use the link to share your contact details so that we can send you the two documents that you need to be able to review and give comments, constructive comments.
1: That is all for now, and thank you for tuning in. Remember to post your questions and comments in the sections below. Till next time, I've been your host, Domiyambo Odote, and this has been the Policy Watch, a program of Radio Baraza.

code is the next universal language. In the 70s, it was punk music that drove the whole generation. In the 80s, it was probably money. But for my generation of people, software is the interface to our imagination and our world. And that means that we need a radically, radically more diverse set of people to build those products, to not see computers as mechanical and lonely and boring and magic, to see them as things that they can tinker and turn around and twist and so forth. My personal journey into the world of programming and technology started at the tender age of 14. I had this mad teenage crush on an older man. And the older man in question just happened to be the then vice president of United States, Mr. Al Gore. And I did what every single teenage girl would want to do. I wanted to somehow express all of this love. So I built him a website. It's over here. And in 2001, there was no Tumblr, there was no Facebook, there was no Pinterest. So I needed to learn to code in order to express all of this longing and loving. And that is how programming started for me. It started as a mean of self-expression. Just like when I was smaller, I would use crayons and Legos. And when I was older, I would use guitar lessons and theater plays. But then there were other things to get excited about, like poetry and knitting socks and conjugating French irregular verbs and coming up with make-believe worlds and Bertrand Russell and his philosophy. And I started to be one of those people who felt that computers are boring and technical and lonely. Here's what I think today. Little girls don't know that they are not supposed to like computers. Little girls are amazing. They are really, really good at like concentrating on things and being exact. And they ask amazing questions like what and why and how and what if. And they don't know that they are not supposed to like computers. It's the parents who do. It's us parents who feel like computer science is this esoteric, weird science discipline that only belongs to the mystery makers, that is almost as far removed from everyday life as, say, nuclear physics. And they are partly right about that. There's a lot of syntax and controls and data structures and algorithms and practices, protocols and paradigms in programming. And we as a community, we've made computers smaller and smaller. We've built layers and layers of abstraction on top of each other, between the man and the machine, to the point that we no longer have any idea how computers work or how to talk to them. And we do teach our kids how the human body works. We teach them how the combustion engine functions. And we even tell them that if you want to really be an astronaut, you can become one. But when the kid comes to us and asks, "So what is a bubble sort algorithm?" Or, "How does the computer know what happens when I press play? How does it know which video to show?" Or, "Linda, is internet a place?" We adults, we grow oddly silent. It's magic, some of us say. It's too complicated, the others say. Well, it's neither. It's not magic and it's not complicated. It all just happened really, really, really fast. Computer scientists built these amazing, beautiful machines, but they made them very, very foreign to us, and also the language we speak to the computer, so that we don't know how to speak to the computers anymore without our fancy user interfaces. And that's why no one recognized that when I was conjugating French irregular verbs, I was actually practicing my pattern recognition skills. And when I was excited about knitting, I actually was following a sequence of symbolic commands that included loops inside of them, and that Bertrand Russell's lifelong quest to find an exact language between English and mathematics found its home inside of a computer. I was a programmer, but no one knew it. The kids of today, they tap, swipe and pinch their way through the world. But unless we give them tools to build with computers, we are raising only consumers instead of creators. This whole quest led me to this little girl. Her name is Ruby. She's 6 years old. She's completely fearless, imaginative, and a little bit bossy. And every time I would run into a problem in trying to teach myself programming, like what is object-oriented design or what is garbage collection, I would try to imagine how a six-year-old little girl would explain the problem. And I wrote a book about her and I illustrated it, and the things Ruby taught me go like this. Ruby taught me that you're not supposed to be afraid of the bugs under your bed. And even the biggest of the problems are just
a group of tiny problems stuck together. And Ruby also introduced me to her friends, the sort of colorful side of the internet culture. She has friends like the snow leopard, who's beautiful but doesn't want to play with the other kids. And she has friends like the green robots that are really friendly but super messy. And she has friends like Linux the penguin, who's really ruthlessly efficient but somewhat hard to understand, and the idealistic foxes and so on. In Ruby's world, you learn technology through play. And for instance, computers are really good at repeating stuff. So the way Ruby would teach loops goes like this. This is Ruby's favorite dance move. It goes clap, clap, stomp, stomp, clap, clap, and jump. And you learn counter loops by repeating that 4 times. And you learn while loops by repeating that sequence while I'm standing on one leg. And you learn until loops by repeating that sequence until mom gets really mad. And most of all, you learn that there are no ready answers. When coming up with the curriculum for Ruby's World, I needed to really ask the kids how they see the world and what kind of questions they have, and I would organize playtesting sessions. I would start by showing the kids these 4 pictures. I would show them a picture of a car, a grocery store, a dog, and a toilet, and I would ask, which one of these do you think is a computer? And the kids would be very conservative and go like, oh, none of these is a computer. I know what a computer is. It's the glowing box in front of which mom or dad spends way too much time. But then we would talk, and we would discover that actually a car is a computer. It has a navigation system inside of it. And a dog might not be a computer, but it has a collar, and the collar might have a computer inside of it. And grocery stores, they have so many different kinds of computers, like the cashier system and the burglar alarms. And kids, you know what? In Japan, toilets are computers, and there's even hackers who hack them. And we go further, and I give them these little stickers with an on-off button on them, and I tell the kids, you know what, today you have this magic ability to make anything in this room into a computer. And again, the kids go, sounds really hard, I don't know the right answer for this, but I tell them that, don't worry, your parents don't know the right answer either. They've just started to hear about this thing called the Internet of Things. But you kids, you're going to be the ones who are really going to live up in a world where everything is a computer. And then I had this little girl who came to me and took a bicycle lamp, and she said, if this bicycle lamp, if it were a computer, it would change colors. And I'm, that's a really good idea. What else could it do? And she thinks and she thinks, and she goes, if this bicycle lamp were a computer, we could go on a biking trip with my father, and we would sleep in a tent, and this biking lamp could also be a movie projector. And that's the moment I'm looking for. The moment when the kid realizes that the world is definitely not ready yet, that a really awesome way of making the world more ready is by building technology, and that each one of us can be a part of that change. Final story, we also built a computer. And we get to know the bossy CPU and the helpful RAM and ROM that help it remember things. And after we've assembled our computer together, we also design an application for it. And my favorite story is this little boy. He's 6 years old, and his favorite thing in the world is to be an astronaut. And the boy, he has these huge headphones on, and he's completely immersed in his tiny paper computer because, you see, he's built his own intergalactic planetary navigation application. And his father, the lone astronaut in the Martian orbit, is on the other side of the room, and the boy's important mission is to bring the father safely back to Earth. And these kids are going to have a profoundly different view of the world and the way we build it with technology. Finally, the more approachable, the more inclusive, and the more diverse we make the world of technology, the more colorful and better the world will look like. So imagine with me for a moment a world where the stories we tell about how things get made don't only include the 20-something-year-old Silicon Valley boys, but also Kenyan schoolgirls and Norwegian librarians. Imagine a world where the little Ada Lovelaces of tomorrow, who live in a permanent reality of ones and zeros, they grow up to be very optimistic and brave about technology. They embrace the powers and the opportunities and the limitations of the world. A world of technology that is wonderful, whimsical,
and a tiny bit weird. When I was a girl, I wanted to be a storyteller. I loved make-believe worlds, and my favorite thing to do was to wake up in the mornings in Moomin Valley. In the afternoons, I would roam around the Tatooines. And in the evenings, I would go to sleep in Narnia. And programming turned out to be the perfect profession for me. I still create worlds. Instead of stories, I do them with code. Programming gives me this amazing power to build my whole little universe with its own rules and paradigms and practices. Create something out of nothing with the pure power of logic. Thank you.

0: I know what you're thinking. Like, why does that guy get to sit down? That's because this is radio. I tell radio stories about design, and I report on all kinds of stories, buildings and toothbrushes and mascots and wayfinding and fonts. My mission is to get people to engage with the design that they care about so they begin to pay attention to all forms of design. When you decode the world with design intent in mind, the world becomes kind of magical. Instead of seeing the broken things, you see all the little bits of genius that anonymous designers have sweated over to make our lives better. And that's essentially the definition of design, making life better and providing joy. And few things give me greater joy than a well-designed flag. Yeah. Happy 50th anniversary on your flag, Canada. It is beautiful, gold standard. Love it. I'm kind of obsessed with flags. Sometimes I bring up the topic of flags and people are like, I don't care about flags. And then we start talking about flags, and trust me, 100% of people care about flags. There's just something about them that works on our emotions. My family wrapped my Christmas presents as flags this year, including the blue gift bag that's dressed up as the flag of Scotland. I put this picture online, and sure enough, within the first few minutes, someone left a comment that said, "You can take that Scottish salt tire and shove it up your ass." Which, see, people are passionate about flags, you know? That's the way it is. What I love about flags is that once you understand the design of flags, what makes a good flag, what makes a bad flag, you can understand the design of almost anything. So what I'm going to do here is I've cracked open an episode of my radio show, 99% Invisible, and I'm going to reconstruct it here on stage. So when I press a button over here,
1: S for sound,
0: it's going to make a sound. And so whenever you hear a sound or a voice or a piece of music, it's because I pressed a button.
1: Sound.
0: All right. Got it? Here we go. 3, 2. This is 99% Invisible. I'm Roman Mars.
2: The five basic principles of flag design.
0: According to the North American Vexillological Association, vexillological.
3: Vexillology is the study of flags.
0: It's that extra lull that makes it sound weird.
2: Number one, keep it simple. The flag should be so simple that a child can draw it from memory.
0: Before I moved to Chicago in 2005, I didn't even know cities had their own flags.
3: Most larger cities do have flags.
0: Well, I didn't know that. That's Ted Kay, by the way.
3: Hello.
0: He's a flag expert. He's a totally awesome guy.
3: I'm Ted Kay. I have edited a scholarly journal on flag studies, and I'm currently involved with the Portland Flag Association and the North American Vexillological Association.
0: Ted literally wrote the book on flag design.
2: Good flag, bad flag.
0: It's more of a pamphlet, really. It's about 16 pages.
3: Yes, it's called Good Flag, Bad Flag, How to Design a Great Flag.
0: And that first city flag I discovered in Chicago is a beaut. White field, two horizontal blue stripes, and 4 6-pointed red stars down the middle.
2: Number two, use meaningful symbolism.
3: The blue stripes represent the water, the river, and the lake.
2: The flag's images, colors, or patterns should relate to what it symbolizes.
3: The red stars represent significant events in Chicago's history.
0: Namely, the founding of Fort Dearborn on the future site of Chicago, the Great Chicago Fire, the World Columbian Exposition, which everyone remembers because of the White City, and the Century of Progress Exposition, which no one remembers at all.
2: Number three, use 2 to 3 basic colors.
3: The basic rule for colors is to use 2 to 3 colors from the standard color set, red, white, blue, green, yellow, and black.
0: The design of the Chicago flag has complete buy-in with an entire cross-section of the city. It is everywhere. Every municipal building flies the flag.
4: Like, there's probably at least one store in every block near where I work that sells some sort of Chicago flag paraphernalia.
0: That's Wet Moser from Chicago Magazine.
4: Today, just for example, I went to get a haircut, and when I sat down in the barber's chair, there was a Chicago flag on the box that the barber has kept all his tools in, and then in the mirror, there was a Chicago flag on the wall behind me. When I left, a guy passed me who had a Chicago flag badge on his backpack.
0: It's adaptable and remixable. The six-pointed stars in particular show up in all kinds of places.
4: The coffee I bought the other day had a Chicago star on it.
0: It's a distinct symbol of Chicago pride.
3: When a police officer or a firefighter dies in Chicago, often it's not the flag of the United States on his casket. It can be the flag of the city of Chicago. That's how deeply the flag has gotten into the civic imagery of Chicago.
0: And it isn't just that people love Chicago and therefore love the flag. I also think that people love Chicago more because the flag is so cool.
3: A positive feedback loop there between great symbolism and civic pride.
0: Okay, so when I moved back to San Francisco in 2008, I researched its flag because I had never seen it in the previous 8 years I lived there, and I found it, I am sorry to say, sadly lacking. I know. It hurts me too.
3: Well, let me start from the top.
2: Number one, keep it simple.
3: Keeping it simple.
2: The flag should be so simple that a child can draw it from memory.
3: It's a relatively complex flag.
0: Okay, here we go. Okay, the main component of the San Francisco flag is a phoenix representing the city rising from the ashes after the devastating fires of the 1850s.
3: A powerful symbol for San Francisco.
0: I still don't really dig the phoenix. Design-wise, it manages to both be too crude and have too many details at the same time, which if you were trying for that, you wouldn't be able to do it. And it just looks bad at a distance. But having deep meaning puts that element in the plus column. Behind the phoenix, the background is mostly white, and then it has a substantial gold border around it.
3: Which is a very attractive design element.
0: I think it's okay, but here come the big no-nos of flag design.
2: Number four, no lettering or seals. Never use writing of any kind.
0: Underneath the phoenix, there's a motto on a ribbon that translates to gold in peace, iron in war. Plus, and this is the big problem, it says San Francisco across the bottom.
3: If you need to write the name of what you're representing on your flag, your symbolism has failed.
0: The United States flag doesn't say, like, USA across the front. In fact, country flags, you know, they tend to behave. So, like, hats off to South Africa and Turkey and Israel and Somalia and Japan and Gambia. There's a bunch of really great country flags. But they obey good design principles because the stakes are high. They're on the international stage. But city, state, and regional flags are another story. There is a scourge of bad flags, and they must be stopped. That is the truth, and that is the dare. The first step is to recognize that we have a problem. A lot of people tend to think that good design is just a matter of taste, and, you know, and quite honestly, sometimes it is, actually, but sometimes it isn't, all right? Here's the full list of NAVA flag design principles.
2: The five basic principles of flag design. Number one.
3: Keep it simple.
2: Keep it simple. Number two.
3: Use meaningful symbolism.
2: Number three.
3: Use 2 to 3 basic colors.
2: Number four.
3: No lettering or seals.
2: Never use writing of any kind.
3: Because you can't read that at a distance.
2: Number five.
3: And be distinctive.
0: All the best flags tend to stick to these principles. And like I've said before, like most country flags are okay. But here's the thing. If you showed this list of principles to any designer of almost anything, they would say these principles, simplicity, deep meaning, having few colors or being thoughtful about colors, uniqueness, don't have writing you can't read, all those principles apply to them too. But sadly, good design principles are rarely invoked in U.S. city flags. Our biggest problem seems to be that fourth one. We just can't stop ourselves from putting our names on our flags or like little municipal seals with tiny writing on them. Here's the thing about municipal seals. They were designed to be on pieces of paper where you can read them, not on flags 100 feet away flapping in the breeze. So here's a bunch of flags again. Vexillologists call these SOBs, seals on a bed sheet. And if you can't tell what city they go to, yeah, that's exactly the problem, except for Anaheim, apparently. They fixed it. These flags are everywhere in the U.S. The European equivalent of the municipal seal is the city coat of arms. And this is where we can learn a lesson for how to do things right. So this is the city coat of arms of Amsterdam. Now, if this were a United States city, the flag would probably look like this. You know? Yeah. But instead, the flag of Amsterdam looks like this. Rather than plopping the whole coat of arms on a solid background and writing Amsterdam below it, they just take the key elements of the escutcheon, the shield, and they turn it into the most badass city flag in the world. And because it's so badass, those flags and crosses are found throughout Amsterdam, just like Chicago, they're used. Even though seal on a bedsheet flags are particularly painful and offensive to me, nothing can quite prepare you for one of the biggest train wrecks in vexillological history. Are you ready? It's the flag of Milwaukee, Wisconsin. I mean, it's distinctive. I'll give them that.
5: It was adopted in 1955.
0: The city ran a contest and gathered a bunch of submissions with all kinds of designs.
5: And an alderman by the name of Fred Steffen cobbled together parts of the submissions to make what is now the Milwaukee flag.
0: It's a kitchen sink flag. There's a gigantic gear representing industry. There's a ship recognizing the port. A giant stalk of wheat paying homage to the brewing industry. It's a hot mess. And Steve Kotis, a graphic designer from Milwaukee, wants to change it.
5: It is. It's really awful. It's a misstep on the city's behalf, to say the least.
0: But what puts the Milwaukee flag over the top, almost to the point of self-parody, is on it is a picture of the Civil War battle flag of the Milwaukee Regiment.
5: So that's the final element in it that just makes it that much more sort of ridiculous, that there is, you know, a flag design within the
0: on
5: design
0: the flag.
5: Of the Milwaukee flag.
0: Yeah. Yeah. Now, Milwaukee is a fantastic city. I've been there. I love it. The most depressing part of this flag, though, is that there have been two major redesign contests. The last one was held in 2001. 105 entries were received.
3: But in the end, the members of the Milwaukee Arts Board decided that none of the new entries were worthy of flying over the city.
0: They couldn't agree to change that thing. That's discouraging enough to make you think that good design and democracy just simply do not go together. But Steve Kotis is going to try one more time to redesign the Milwaukee flag.
5: I believe Milwaukee is a great city. Every great city deserves a great flag.
0: Steve isn't ready to reveal his design yet. One of the things about proposing one of these things is you have to get people on board and then you reveal your design. But here's the trick. If you want to design a great flag, a kick-ass flag like Chicago's or DC's, which also has a great flag, start by drawing a 1 by 1.5 inch rectangle on a piece of paper. Your design has to fit within that tiny rectangle. Here's why.
3: A 3 by 5 foot flag on a pole 100 feet away looks about the same size as a 1 by 1.5 inch rectangle seen about 15 inches from your eye. You'll be surprised at how compelling and simple the design can be when you hold yourself to that limitation.
0: Meanwhile, back in San Francisco, is there anything we can do?
3: I like to say that in every bad flag, there's a good flag trying to get out. The way to make San Francisco's flag a good flag is to take the motto off, because you can't read that at a distance. Take the name off, and the border might even be made thicker, so it's more a part of the flag. And I would simply take the phoenix and make it a great big element in the middle of the flag.
0: With the current phoenix, that's got to go.
3: I would simplify or stylize the phoenix. Depict a big, wide-winged bird coming out of flames. Emphasize those flames.
0: So this San Francisco flag was designed by Frank Camaro based on Ted Kaye's suggestions. I don't know what he would do if he was completely unfettered and didn't follow those guidelines. Fans of my radio show and podcast, they've heard me complain about bad flags. They've sent me other suggested designs. This one's by Neil Musset. Both are so much better. And I think if they were adopted, I would see them around the city in my crusade to make flags of the world more beautiful, many listeners have taken it upon themselves to redesign their flags and look into the feasibility of getting them officially adopted. If you see your city flag and like it, fly it. Even if it violates a design rule or two, I don't care. But if you don't see your city flag, maybe it doesn't exist, but maybe it does, and it just sucks. And I dare you to join the effort to try to change that. As we move more and more into cities, the city flag will become not just a symbol of that city as a place, but also it could become a symbol of how that city considers design itself. Especially today, as the populace is becoming more design aware, and I think design awareness is at an all-time high, a well-designed flag could be seen as an indicator of how a city considers all of its design systems, its public transit, its parks, its signage. It might seem frivolous, but it's not.
3: Often when city leaders say, we have more important things to do than worry about a city flag, my response is, if you had a great city flag, you would have a banner for people to rally under to face those more important things.
0: I've seen firsthand what a good city flag can do in the case of Chicago. The marriage of good design and civic pride is something that we need in all places. The best part about municipal flags is that we own them. They are an open source, publicly owned design language of the community. When they are done well, they are remixable, adaptable, and they are powerful. We could control the branding and graphical imagery of our cities with a good flag, but instead, by having bad flags we don't use, we cede that territory to sports teams and chambers of commerce and tourism boards. Sports teams can leave and break our hearts. And besides, some of us, you know, don't really care about sports. And tourism campaigns can just be cheesy. But a great city flag is something that represents a city to its people and its people to the world at large. And when that flag is a beautiful thing, that connection is a beautiful thing. So maybe all the city flags can be as inspiring as Hong Kong or Portland or Trondheim. And we can do away with all the bad flags like San Francisco, Milwaukee, Cedar Rapids. And finally, when we're all done, we can do something about Pocatello, Idaho, considered by the North American Vexillological Association as the worst city flag in North America. Yeah. That thing has a trademark symbol on it, people. That hurts me just to look at. Thank you so much for listening.

So I'm going to talk about work, specifically why people can't seem to get work done at work, which is a problem we all kind of have. But let's sort of start at the beginning. So we have companies and nonprofits and charities and all these groups that have employees or volunteers of some sort. And they expect these people who work for them to do great work. I would hope, at least. At least good work. Hopefully great work. And so what they typically do is they decide that all these people need to come together in one place to do that work. So a company or a charity or an organization of any kind, they typically, unless you're working in Africa, if you're really lucky to do that, but most people have to go to an office every day. And so these companies, they build offices. They go out and they buy a building, or they rent a building, or they lease some space, and they fill this space with stuff. They fill it with tables or desks, chairs, computer equipment, software, internet access, maybe a fridge, maybe a few other things. And they expect their employees or their volunteers to come to that location every day to do great work. It seems like it's perfectly reasonable to ask that. However, if you actually talk to people, and even question yourself, and you ask yourself, where do you really want to go when you really need to get something done? You'll find out that people don't say what businesses think they would say. If you ask people the question, where do you really need to go when you need to get something done, you typically get three different kinds of answers. One is kind of a place or a location or a room. Another one is a moving object. And a third is a time. So here's some examples. When I ask people, and I've been asking people this question for about 10 years, I ask them, where do you go when you really need to get something done? I'll hear things like the porch, the deck, the kitchen. I'll hear things like an extra room in the house, the basement, the coffee shop, the library. And then you'll hear things like the train, a plane, a car, so the commute. And then you'll hear people say, well, it doesn't really matter where I am as long as it's really early in the morning or really late at night or on the weekends. You almost never hear someone say the office. But businesses are spending all this money on this place called the office, and they're making people go to it all the time, yet people don't do work in the office. What is that about? Like, why is that? Why is that happening? And what you find out is if you dig a little bit deeper, you find out that people, this is what happens. People go to work, and they're basically trading in their work day for a series of work moments. That's what happens at the office. You don't have a work day anymore. You have work moments. It's like the front door of the office is like a Cuisinart. And you walk in and your day is shredded to bits. Because you have 15 minutes here and 30 minutes there, and then something else happens and you're pulled off your work and you got to do something else. And you have 20 minutes, then it's lunch. Then you have something else to do. And then you got 15 minutes and someone pulls you aside and asks you this question. And before you know it, it's like it's 5 p.m., right? And you look back on your day and you realize that you didn't get anything done. Right? I mean, we've all been through this. We've probably been through it. We probably went through it yesterday or the day before, or the day before that. You look back on your day and you're like, I got nothing done today. I was at work. I sat at my desk. I used my expensive computer. I used the software they told me to use. I went to these meetings I was asked to go to. I did these conference calls. I did all this stuff, but I didn't actually do anything. I just did tasks. I didn't actually get meaningful work done. And what you find is that, especially with creative people, designers, programmers, writers, engineers, thinkers, that people really need long stretches of uninterrupted time to get something done. You cannot ask somebody to be creative in 15 minutes and really think about a problem. You might have a quick idea, but to be in deep thought about a problem and really consider a problem carefully, you need long stretches of uninterrupted time. And even though the workday is typically 8 hours, how many people here have ever had 8 hours to themselves at the office? How about 7 hours? 6? 5? 4? When's the last time you had 3 hours to yourself at the office? 2 hours? 1 maybe? Very, very few people actually have long stretches of uninterrupted time at an office. And this is why people choose to do work at home, or they might go to the office, but they might go to the office really early in the day, or late at night when no one's around, or they stick around whenever after everyone's left, or they go in on the weekends, or they get work done on the plane, or they get work done in the car or in the train because there are no distractions. Now, there are different kinds of distractions, but there aren't the really bad kind of distractions, which I'll talk about in just a minute. And this sort of whole phenomenon of having, like,
short bursts of time to get things done reminds me of another thing that doesn't work when you're interrupted, and that is sleep. I think that sleep and work are very closely related. And it's not just that you can work while you're sleeping and you can sleep while you're working. That's not really what I mean. I'm talking specifically about the fact that sleep and work are phase-based or stage-based events. So sleep is about sleep phases or stages. Some people call them different things. There's five of them. And in order to get to the really deep ones, the really meaningful ones, you have to go through the early ones. And if you're interrupted while you're going through the early ones, so if, you know, someone bumps you in bed or there's a sound or whatever happens, you don't just pick up where you left off. If you're interrupted and woken up, you have to start again. So you have to go back a few phases and start again. And what ends up happening, sometimes you might have days like this where you wake up at 8 in the morning or 7 in the morning or whenever you get up and you're like, man, I didn't really sleep very well. I did the sleep thing, I went to bed, I laid down, but I didn't really sleep. Because sleep is not, people say you go to sleep, but you really don't go to sleep. You go towards sleep. It just takes a while. You got to go through these phases and stuff. And if you're interrupted, you don't sleep well. So how do we expect, like, does anyone here expect someone to sleep well if they're interrupted all night? I don't think anyone would say yes. Why do we expect people to work well if they're being interrupted all day at the office? How can we possibly expect people to do their job if they're going to the office to be interrupted? That doesn't really seem like it makes a lot of sense to me. So what are these interruptions that happen at the office that don't happen in other places? Because in other places you can have interruptions like you can have, you know, the TV, or, you know, you could go for a walk, or there's a fridge downstairs, or you've got your own couch, or whatever you want to do. And if you talk to certain managers, they'll tell you that they don't want their employees to work at home because of these distractions, you know. They'll also say that, sometimes they'll also say, well, if I can't see the person, how do I know they're working? Which is ridiculous, of course. But that's one of the excuses that managers give. And I'm one of these managers. I understand, like, I know how this goes. We all have to improve on this sort of thing. But oftentimes they'll cite distractions. I can't let someone work at home. They'll watch TV. They'll do this other thing. It turns out that those aren't the things that are really distracting. Because those are voluntary distractions. You decide when you want to be distracted by the TV. You decide when you want to turn something on. You decide when you want to go downstairs or go for a walk. At the office, most of the interruptions and distractions that really cause people not to get work done are involuntary. So let's go through a couple of those. Now, managers and bosses will often have you think that the real distractions at work are things like Facebook and Twitter and YouTube and other websites. And in fact, they'll go so far as to actually ban these sites at work. Some of you may work at places where you can't get to these certain sites. I mean, is this China? What the hell is going on here? You can't go to a website at work and that's the problem? That's why people aren't getting work done, because they're going to Facebook and they're going to Twitter? That's kind of ridiculous. It's a total decoy. And, you know, today's Facebook and Twitter and YouTube, these things are just modern-day smoke breaks. No one cared about letting people take a smoke break for 15 minutes 10 years ago. So why does everyone care about someone going to Facebook here and there, Twitter here and there, YouTube here and there? Those aren't the real problems in the office. The real problems are what I like to call the M&Ms, the managers and the meetings. Those are the real problems in the modern office today. And this is why things don't get done at work. It's because of the M&Ms. Now, what's interesting is if you listen to all the places that people talk about doing work, like at home or in the car or on a plane or late at night or early in the morning, you don't find managers in meetings. You find a lot of other distractions, but you don't find managers in meetings. So these are the things that you don't find elsewhere, but you do find at the office. And managers are basically people whose job it is to interrupt people. That's pretty much what managers are for. They're for interrupting people. They don't really do the work, so they have to make sure everyone else is doing the work, which is an interruption. And we have a lot of managers in the world now, and there's a lot of people in the world now, and there's a lot of interruptions in the world now because of these managers. They have to check in, hey, how's it going? Show me what's up, you know, this sort of thing. And they keep interrupting you at the wrong time. While you're trying to actually do something that they're paying you to do, they tend to interrupt you. That's kind of bad. But what's even worse is the thing that managers do most of all, which is call meetings. And meetings are just toxic, terrible, poisonous things during the day at work. We all know this to be true, and you would never see a spontaneous meeting called by employees. It doesn't work that way. It's like the manager calls the meeting, so the employees can all come together, and it's an incredibly disruptive thing to do to people, is to say, hey, look,
we're going to bring 10 people together right now and have a meeting. I don't care what you're doing. Just you got to stop doing what you're doing so you can have this meeting. I mean, what are the chances that all 10 people are ready to stop? What if they're thinking about something important? What if they're doing important work? All of a sudden, you're telling them that they have to stop doing that to do something else. So they go into a meeting room, they get together, and they talk about stuff that doesn't really matter, usually, because meetings aren't work. Meetings are places to go talk about things you're supposed to be doing later. But meetings also procreate. So one meeting tends to lead to another meeting and tends to lead to another meeting. There's often too many people in the meetings, and they're very, very expensive to the organization. Companies often think of a one-hour meeting as a one-hour meeting, but that's not true unless there's only one person in that meeting. If there are 10 people in the meeting, it's a 10-hour meeting. It's not a one-hour meeting. It's 10 hours of productivity taken from the rest of the organization to have this one-hour meeting, which probably should have been handled by two or three people talking for a few minutes. But instead, there's a long scheduled meeting because meetings are scheduled the way software works, which is in like increments of 15 minutes or 30 minutes or an hour. You don't schedule an 8-hour meeting with Outlook. You can't. I don't even know if you can. You go 15 minutes or 30 minutes or 45 minutes or an hour. And so we tend to fill these times up when things should really go really quickly. So meetings and managers are two major problems in businesses today, especially at offices. These things don't exist outside of the office. So I have some suggestions to kind of remedy the situation. What can managers do, enlightened managers, hopefully, what can they do to make the office a better place for people to work? So it's not the last resort, but it's the first resort. It's that people start to say, when I really want to get stuff done, I go to the office. Because the offices are well equipped. Everything should be there for them to do their work, but they don't want to go there right now. So how do we change that? I have three suggestions I'll share with you guys. I have about 3 minutes, so that'll fit perfectly. We've all heard of, like, you know, the casual Friday thing. I don't know if people still do that, but how about no talk Thursdays? How about pick one Thursday once a month and cut that day in half and just say the afternoon. I'll make it really easy for you. So just the afternoon, one Thursday, the first Thursday of the month, just the afternoon, nobody in the office can talk to each other. Just silence. That's it. And what you'll find is that a tremendous amount of work actually gets done when no one talks to each other. This is when people actually get stuff done, is when no one's bothering them and no one's interrupting them. And you can give someone, like giving someone 4 hours of uninterrupted time is the best gift you can give anybody at work. It's better than a computer, it's better than a new monitor, it's better than new software, whatever people typically use. Giving them 4 hours of quiet time at the office is going to be incredibly valuable. And if you try that, I think you'll find that you agree. And maybe hopefully you can do it more often. So maybe it's every other week or every week, once a week, afternoons, no one can talk to each other. That's something that you'll find will really, really work. Another thing you can try is switching from active communication and collaboration, which is like face-to-face stuff, tapping people on the shoulder, saying hi to them, having meetings, and replace that with more passive models of communication, using things like email and instant messaging or collaboration products, things like that. Now, some people might say email is really distracting, and IM is really distracting, and these other things are really distracting, but they're distracting at a time of your own choice and your own choosing. You can quit the email app. You can't quit your boss. You can quit IM. You can't hide your manager, right? You can put these things away, and then you can be interrupted on your own schedule, at your own time, when you're available, when you're ready to go again, because work, like sleep, happens in phases. So you're going to be kind of going up and doing some work, and then you're going to come down from that work, and then maybe it's time to check that email, check that IM. And there are very, very few things that are that urgent that need to happen and need to be answered right this second. So if you're a manager, start encouraging people to use more things like IM and email and other things that someone else can put away and they can get back to you on their own schedule. And the last suggestion I have is that if you do have a meeting coming up, if you have the power, just cancel it. Just cancel that next meeting. Today's Friday, so Monday, usually people have meetings on Monday. Just don't have it. Now, I don't mean like move it. I mean just erase it from memory. It's gone. And you'll find out that everything will be just fine. Like all these discussions and decisions you thought you had to make at this one time at 9 a.m. on Monday, just forget about them and things will be just fine. People have a more open morning. They can actually think. And you'll find out that maybe all these things you thought you had to do, you don't actually have to do. So those are just three quick suggestions I wanted to give you guys to think about this. And I hope that some of these ideas were at least provocative enough for managers and bosses and business owners and organizers and people who are in charge of other people to think about laying off a little bit and giving people some more time to get some work done.
And I think it'll all pay off in the end. So thanks for listening.

doing the creative direction of the magazine. I work as a photographer. I also have been curating. I do anything and everything related to photography that I can. Dossier is a biannual art and culture journal. We know so many creative people, and we wanted to sort of give people a forum to do projects that they might not be able to do for other magazines. My BlackBerry works with my lifestyle because I actually work from my phone, going back and forth with different clients constantly. If we're planning an issue of the magazine, I'm looking at proofs on my phone. The new one has a

Mondeya beton, mondeya bénéfice, moko oyo ezanga na 9-9 po akoma 100.

0: the two main largest economies in our region is Kenya and South Africa. So if we are to achieve development in our region of Eastern and Southern Africa, the economies of Kenya and the economies of South Africa have to grow, and they have to uplift the rest of our neighbors, the rest of the region. If these economies don't grow and are faltering because of political instability, then the whole region is not going to go anywhere.
1: This is Deliberations, a program of the Radio Baraza Project, where development through media joins efforts with CSOs and other development partners to involve you directly in the deliberations taking place in the development sector. This is part one of a 10-part episode compiled from the deliberations on Kenya and South Africa, 30 years of democratic struggles. What next? A session with Molet Simbeki, chairman of South African Institute of International Affairs, SILA. The session was held on 6 June 2023. The deliberation series is intended to deliver information to the wider public beyond those who attend such forums. This episode supports KTB's desire to share the outcomes of the forum with relevant publics, especially the citizens, and hence facilitate informed discussions. And here is setting the stage with Cyprian Orina Nyamwamu, convener, Kenya Bora to Itakayo, KTB Assemblies.
2: Good morning, comrades.
3: Good morning.
2: Thank you very much for responding to our invitation. I'm slowing down because most of you asked me, how can you invite us 14 hours to the meeting? It has never happened before. A lot of you felt very ambushed, but I basically explained to you that we could not miss the opportunity that had presented itself with the Moelesi Mbeki coming to Nairobi. We thought that it would be a great opportunity to have a dialogue, to share, to reflect together, and to have invited most of you just yesterday, and having you respond as you have responded, although we have about 16 apologies, people who are already out of town, as you would expect. I am really very, very honored, myself and my co-convener, Professor Fred Ogola, that you have been able to respond within such a short notice. I would want us to start with the national anthem. It is normally neutral. It serves as a prayer and calls us to order. And then we can do quick introductions, and then I'll share in terms of how we are going to flow. If you can rise, please. Even if you still have your meat pie in the mouth, you can hum the anthem. So don't worry about that.

0: Thank you so much. You know, Lord, there are people who are recommending that we should not sing that song in Kiswahili because it said Tukae na Uhuru. So they said, please don't sing this song in the anthem in Kiswahili because you are saying that we should stay with Uhuru Kenyatta. But I told them this is going for a very short while. After a while, you realize that Uhuru is no more. So we sing it very comfortably now.
1: Uhuru was just named opportunistically.
0: Opportunistically, yeah, so we now don't have him. So having said that, let me now have the distinguished honor to introduce three of your colleagues this morning. I'll start with Captain Mbati. Captain Mbati is going to be one of the discussants this morning to Mwaele Simbeki. And the theme this morning is South Africa and Kenya, 30 years of democratic struggles. South Africa and Kenya, 30 years of democratic struggles. Basically, we are asking ourselves this morning, where are we and where should we be going to 30 years after engaging in this democratic, evolving democratic governance challenges and struggles. And that is the central objective this morning, and Kepta will be one of the discussants to Mwelesi Mbeki. Kepta Mbati, the reason I mentioned that he is a founder of a Youth Agenda is because he actually is with the other colleagues of his from 1995-1996. Kelvin Kaya was one of the exact directors of Youth Agenda. That is why I took note of that. Apart from that, Captain Mbati was the first national director and the secretary of the National Convention Assembly and the NCEC, as most of you know it. And he did a great job with that. He has gone on to work and mentor many comrades in the civil society space, including what he has been doing for the last 6 years with mentoring and forming the social justice centers with DK and others, the social justice centers in Kenya, a very vibrant, young people's-led, ideologically founded organization and movement, actually. So Kepta will be speaking to us. He doesn't allow me to say the other things about him, which he considers too intimate. So I leave those, especially where him and I have come from over the last 27 years. Let me also have the pleasure of introducing my brother and the comrade, Oduor Ongwen. You are very tall, Oduor. Even if you sit. Oduor Ongwen. Oduor Ongwen is the executive director of the Orange Democratic Movement. And I need to disclose that although Professor Ogola and I are the conveners of this meeting, we got a bit of support from ODM and Oduor. And so we are very, very grateful for that kind of partnership and support. Oduor Ongwen, I can spend a lot of time this morning to introduce him, but he's known to you, to most of you, if not all of you. The only part of his story that you need to know is that when he was teaching at Kipsky's Girls in the 80s, as a teacher, that is where he was picked from, and his life has never been the same after that. If he wants to tell us more about that when he comes to respond to Mwelesi, he can say whatever he wants. But we know Oduor and his place and role in the democratization of our country. Let me also have the pleasure of introducing my co-convener, Professor Ogola Fred, newly sacked from Strathmore.
2: Freshly.
0: Should I say freshly? Professor Ogola is a strategic management and risk practitioner, and he was teaching strategy at Strathmore until that time. He has taken Strathmore to court, following the case very keenly to know what is going to be said there. But it's because they could not agree on his public positions, especially as relates to Linda Ugatuzi. He is also in the steering committee of Kenya Bora to Takayo Assembly. So we are evolving this together. Wangoi has introduced herself, you know, Kalistas, very many of you in this room, and we are very, very glad for that. I say that because I'll be inviting Professor to also give the welcoming remarks. Finally, let me introduce Mwelesi Mbeki. Mwelesi Mbeki is the chairman of the South African Institute for International Affairs. We have been working with the Institute for many, many years, I think from 2006, and we still maintain that kind of working relationship. He's also a friend of a lot of second liberation heroes in this country. He has come to Kenya a couple of times. He was telling me yesterday how one time when Kibaki was president and there was the opening of the agricultural show in Kisumu, and he was also there, and how the experience was very interesting for him. Now, Mwelesi is a political economist. A lot of you have been following him in his Pan-African, but specifically SADC region political economy analysis and the advisories. He has been working very closely with the universities and learning institutions, but also the private sector in South Africa, and working with the religious, but also the civil society in, you know, evolving policy for transformation in that region. So we are very, very honored to have him this morning. I always refuse to introduce him as the brother to the second president of the Democratic South Africa, Thabo Mbeki. But the truth is that he follows him immediately. He follows Thabo Mbeki immediately. So he has a long experience in the struggle and in the liberation. And he has worked with many, many Kenyan intellectuals, those who live and work in South Africa, and those who operate from here, especially the late Roka Julu, who was a friend to very, very many, very many of us. So I don't want to say much more beyond that. You have the liberty to say whatever that you think I missed in my introduction.
2: This brings us to the end of part one. You can now navigate to part two for the opening remarks. I am Domi Yambo Odote, and you're listening to Deliberations, a program of DTM's Radio Barazza.

0: the two main largest economies in our region is Kenya and South Africa. So if we are to achieve development in our region of Eastern and Southern Africa, the economies of Kenya and the economies of South Africa have to grow, and they have to uplift the rest of our neighbors, the rest of the region. If these economies don't grow and are faltering because of political instability, then the whole region is not going to go anywhere.
1: This is Deliberations, a program of the Radio Baraza Project, where development through media joins efforts with CSOs and other development partners to involve you directly in the deliberations taking place in the development sector. This is part two of this 10-part episode compiled from the deliberations on Kenya and South Africa, 30 years of democratic struggles. What next? A session with Molet Simbeki, chairman of South African Institute of International Affairs, SILA. The session was held on 6 June 2023. The deliberation series is intended to deliver information to the wider public beyond those who attend such forums. This episode supports KTB's desire to share the outcomes of the forum with relevant publics, especially the citizens, and hence facilitate informed discussions. And now, the moderator guides the session to its opening remarks.
2: Let me now call my brother, Fred Ogola, to give us very brief welcoming remarks, and then I'll come back to invite Professor Molet Simbeki to make his keynote remarks. Fred.
3: Yeah, thank you very much. I don't know where to begin the protocol. And as you heard that maybe I was not a good politician, that's why I was sacked. So I don't know how to follow protocol. So I'm sure Cyprian, I need a lot of mentoring and coaching in this other world. But at least I'll take this chance to actually acknowledge the sacrifice that our guest, our key guest today, keynote speaker, Mwalesi has to come here. And maybe also to acknowledge, let's say, my brother here, Oduro Nguyen. You know, we have a lot of history with him in some other forums, but not to be shared today. Most of the things you keep them until the owner share. And of course, to all of you, I was just writing something here that I don't want to forget. When you are speaking and people are introducing themselves, that's why I'm appreciating all of you here. Something I believe in so my heart that give me a few people, a few good people, and I can change the world. Mm. And don't underestimate the numbers you have here. Friends of Azimio, we had so many people in the rally, but we have not yet changed Kenya. But the Kenyan change can begin with a very few good people, a very few good people. And if you look at all the nations that have succeeded in the world, there's just one person. If by mistake or not became a leader, and that country changed, Singapore is an

0: dollars. And what has surprised me most is that it has grown by 22% from last year. Well, for us in Kenya, we are being told we can't grow because we are borrowed too much. And it is saddening, again, when I picked him from the hotel, you were coming here, then he asked me, what is the political environment? I told him, in my show every morning that I come from there, I tell them we listen to more politics than economy.
1: Mm.
0: And he tells me in South Africa, people want to know how this politics is helping people to reduce unemployment, reduce inflation rate, increase GDP. And I told them, if you go to television and say it, how much we can improve GDP, people find you boring. You should just talk about it is Mungiki or not, it's bipartisan or not. But how bipartisan affects the economy, no one wants to discuss. So, but this is the kind of audience you have. But remember that these are members of struggle, so I'm sure they are keen on that happens. Then, the other thing which I wanted to introduce is, let me just introduce you a little bit why we are talking about Operation Intogatuzi linked to this talk today, and we're seeing more posters here. I was a pundit during the election, and the book that it is written there, Strategic Thinking, will launch at Bomas. KBC sponsored the launch of that book in Bomas. And then I watched after election was declared. I'm sure, Odorong, when you're aware that at the time they're declaring the president, I was in Juba. The reason I was in Juba, you can't ask me, but you know how this country can be so unstable. I received some very serious threats, so I had to run to Juba to ensure that the election results are declared when I'm in Juba. You have no idea, relationship goes now to my living Strathmore. I'm sure Tom has a different opinion because he worked in Strathmore, but I allow your opinion to pervade. And when I went to Juba, when I was on my flight, I said, never again, and I can tell you that's why we are here with Operation Intogatuzi, should we allow this country to go back to election with the current system of government in the constitution? So I would recommend we overhaul it. And then secondly, with the current electoral system. I was talking to Cyprian, and Cyprian told me, don't discuss about IBC, who is the commissioner, those are small issues. And I'm sure, Walesi, you heard him saying that to me yesterday. Because the main issue is that our governance system or presidential system, where he gave example, Moi used to rule the country with 38% of the votes. Now we are having a country being ruled by where only a third of eligible registered voters registered. Then a third of the registered voters voted. Then a third of those who voted declared the president, which means actually we are ruling this country with maybe something 15% of who needs to decide. And therefore, as Kenya Kwanza people continue making noise, I'm not against them that they were elected. We should tell them who elected you and what percentage and whom are you with. So that's why we said we want to overhaul the constitution, and we proposed that we may learn from the best, and that's why Mwalesi is going to help us on how can we go to issues where we don't elect people based on personalities and propagandas, but best people based on political parties, for example. And actually we are proposing that we should go for a mixed member proportional representation, which, you know, is close to South Africa, but actually ideally more German than South Africa. They are close to it, and that's why you'll be telling us about second liberation. For us, we are a rich liberation in Kenya. Some people say there was no liberation at all, but actually, we are going for third liberation. For them, they are going for second, but our GDP is, our per capita is 2,000, theirs is 7,000. So theirs, they are going for economic liberation like us, isn't it? I don't know whether you're going to make it 14,000 GDP. Now, why these 30 years again is important for us to have advantage to check. So I just wanted to maybe just take 5 minutes to take you through the advantage of the proposal, because I'm sure this is the main reason why we are here. So what are some of the changes we are looking at? Because then I'll keep quiet after that. We are proposing to adopt a party system instead of first past the post system. I'm sure Cyprian can explain that better. Propose a proportional representation, which we are now moving, because that's what you have in South Africa, more or less mixed member. rainbow listing all zebra.

0: a listing, something like that? Yeah, I've been told that you may not need a lot of details today, but basically, we are proposing to have a better electoral system that strengthens political parties, strengthens people's representation, ensure that it's guaranteed women and men are in this automatically, people with disability, minority people are there by design, not by surprises. And then I will just spend a few minutes just to mention some advantages. A more united, cohesive nation, this system will give you. A cheaper, affordable electoral process, because our election process is too expensive. We spend 46 billion shillings and we are still not elected. Less complicated electoral process. The one we have is very, very complicated for nothing. And then save the nation. I was sympathizing with Oron Wen because one time was my master, now I'm disclosing, when I wanted the ODM ticket. So it was difficult to get the ODM ticket because the process was too complicated. So he had to come with a method on which everybody is happy and not everybody is not too happy, too unhappy. So I'm sure those are the things. No petitions. These things of petitions, too much is just because of the system we have. Eliminate voter bribery and voter buying. I'm sure to run an election here, you need around 200 million shillings to run for MP. Reduce electoral conflicts. Achieve the two-thirds rule, which is about gender and everything else. And achieve inclusivity faster. Reduce cost of running government, like now we have it. I've been telling people during when that we have two levels of government, but we have three levels of representation. In fact, I'm even thinking, why don't MCS become members of parliament and kill this thing called National Assembly and have the Senate only? And then from there, we can have a better way. But those are very, very, very controversial ones. I'm sure that maybe ODM might not be very happy, but you can tell us if that is the case. I'm not an expert here, but I'm just a strategic thinker, but also economic thinker. So another thing is about kill ethnicity and politics and grow nationalism, strengthen and promote political party politics, create predictable situation in electoral positions, create predictable situations in electoral process, reduce electoral infrastructure, reduce digital, these we'll call logistical details, and then the winners take it all, which is under presidential now. Whether you have how many MPs, the president makes a decision that affects everybody. Look here where Gachagua says, I will give you many counties when I want. Can you imagine? And the constitution. So I'm trying to say we want to remove all those things and ensure everybody can know when your money can come and arrive. So that's why Operation Indogatuzi has proposed this bill. Where have we reached? We have done public participation in at least 32 counties in Kenya. We've gone there with civil societies, for example. Some of them have helped me where I was going. I go to Coast Province, I find them, they support me in different parts. And I will still ask for more support. Secondly, we have collected, you can't believe it, using Kenyans in diaspora, they were calling people in Kenya, sending them links to do what's called online signature collection. I'm surprised they have collected 7.2 million signatures. So we have the signatures already. I wrote a letter to IBC, they refunded me and told me that I cannot be able to submit to them the signatures until the commission is in place. And of course, Baba was supposed to be here, but he has sent Oduro Nguyen to represent him. I would have told him, no, Baba, as soon as he went to the street, all the commissioners were gone. So until you declare, it's when the commissioners can come back to office. I don't know how much people can get power. That's so powerful. But what we are looking for is the process and your support. And I hope that the sharing we are giving here is going to be crucial. Because now I want to hand over the mic to Cyprian, but just it, and I finish with again a quote I got from Malesi yesterday. He said, you cannot solve a regional problem alone. And that's what has brought Professor here. And how can we solve the global south, the African, East African issues together? So the issues that affect South Africa, some of them affect us. Some of the things we've gotten right, they have got wrong. Some of the things they have got wrong, we've gotten right. How can we learn together? And how can we work together? Then, in conclusion, because this is important, Cyprian, to bring across, Operation Indogatuzi is a convener in Kenya border Twitter Kayo. And I was telling civil society, we have this thing whereby everybody wants their thing they are running. We won't go anywhere. And I would be very willing to even throw away Operation Yogachuzi if somebody has something that can take Kenya where it goes. And I think that is the biggest sacrifice we need to make. And I think, Cyprian, I'm very happy to work with the Kenya Bora Twitter Kayo. And I hope that let us come together. There is still room for discussions and ensure that we reach the destination we want. And we cannot go there if we still have our own internal, if you call about differences, if the imperative is that we need to take Kenya where it needs to be, then that is the only imperative, and everybody has to find a way on which we fit. So, Cyprian, thank you very much for your leadership, and thank you very much for listening. And I look forward to listening from the very important presentation from Mwalesi. Thank you very much, Cyprian.
1: Thank you very much, Professor Fred Ogola, convener and the founder of Linda Ugatuzi and a member of the steering committee of Kenya Bora, for those opening remarks. Very helpful, very challenging as well.
2: This brings us to the end of part 2. You can now navigate to part 3 for more. 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

0: the two main largest economies in our region is Kenya and South Africa. So if we are to achieve development in our region of Eastern and Southern Africa, the economies of Kenya and the economies of South Africa have to grow, and they have to uplift the rest of our neighbors, the rest of the region. If these economies don't grow and are faltering because of political instability, then the whole region is not going to go anywhere.
1: This is Deliberations, a program of the Radio Baraza Project, where development through media joins efforts with CSOs and other development partners to involve you directly in the deliberations taking place in the development sector. This is part 3 of the 10-part episode compiled from the deliberations on Kenya and South Africa, 30 years of democratic struggles. What next? A session with Moletsi Mbeki, Chairman of South African Institute of International Affairs, SILA. The session was held on 6 June 2023. The deliberation series is intended to deliver information to the wider public beyond those who attend such forums. This episode supports KTB's desire to share the outcomes of the forum with relevant publics, especially the citizens, and hence facilitate informed discussions. The moderator steers the session into the beginning of the keynote presentation.
2: Allow me now to invite our keynote speaker, Moletsi Mbeki.
0: Good morning, everybody.
3: Good morning.
0: And thank you very much for coming for the discussion. I'm really here to learn. We in South Africa have a great deal of learning that we have done from Kenya. What gets forgotten is that Kenya and Algeria started the armed struggle to defeat colonialism in Africa in the 1950s. We only joined in the 1960s, so we had a lot to learn from the experience of Kenya. Secondly, after independence, as a student in the 1960s, there were two books that you had to read as an African student, and two of the books that were must read were from Kenya. One by Kenyatta, which was Facing Mount Kenya. I was very interested. Yesterday I attended a meeting about Mount Kenya. It was all in Swahili, so I didn't know very much what is going on in Mount Kenya. But I remember reading Jomo Kenyatta's famous book, Facing Mount Kenya, when I was a young student. The second book from Kenya from the 60s that was also a must read was Oginga Odinga's famous book, Not Here to Huru. In fact, Oginga Odinga's book opened our eyes, us the South Africans, because we were still living under apartheid, as to what has independence brought to the African people. The critique of what independence had brought to Kenya by Oginga Odinga was a real eye-opener to us, so we could start thinking about what to do and what not to do when we eventually got our own independence. The last point I want to make is that our region is Eastern and Southern Africa. This is what the Organization of African Unity, that's how they structured Africa. Southern Africa is not a creation of the OAU. The region that we belong to is Eastern and Southern Africa. And then you have West Africa, Central Africa, and the North African region. Those were the regions created by the OAU to follow what was called the Lagos Plan of Action, which has culminated in the African Continental Free Trade Area that has recently been established. So the two main largest economies in our region is Kenya and South Africa. So if we are to achieve development in our region of Eastern and Southern Africa, the economies of Kenya and the economies of South Africa have to grow, and they have to uplift the rest of our neighbors, the rest of the region. If these economies don't grow and are faltering because of political instability, then the whole region is not going to go anywhere. So the question of the internal stability of these two countries is central, not just to you, the Kenyans. The stability of Kenya is central to all of us in Eastern and Southern Africa, because we can't achieve our development, economic development goals for our populations and for our other African countries if there is no political stability in Kenya and in South Africa. And this is a very critical issue that we have to address, that we all have to find a solution to. Of course, the question of elections in Kenya, which seem to be contentious, is a matter of concern, not just to the Kenyans, but to all of us in the region, and of course to everybody in Africa, because the view is that elections are supposed to bring stability, not to bring instability. That's why you have democracy, is in order to avoid conflict. That is the purpose of democracy. Now, if elections are going to bring about conflict, then there is something that needs to be addressed about how these issues are being addressed. Today, however, I just want to speak about our stability challenges in South Africa. Because, of course, as I pointed out, they affect you as well. So we've had 30 years of democracy in South Africa. But the question which I, preparing this presentation, I was asking myself, who rules South Africa? I don't know if this is a question that gets asked in Kenya, but we ask ourselves this question in South Africa. Who rules South Africa? In South Africa, we have had 30 years of being ruled by an alliance of African nationalists represented by the African National Congress, the ANC, of organized labor, which are the Congress of South African Trade Union being the largest, and the Communist Party, the South African Communist Party. This is an alliance that has been ruling South Africa for the last 30 years. But this partnership has brought the country's economy to the verge of collapse. I'm sure you have read about the problems of electricity supply in South Africa. But what you have not read about is the collapse of our railway infrastructure. South Africa has a huge railway network. We have more than 20,000 kilometers of railway, but our coal that is going out for export is going by truck. But there is a railway line that goes to the coal mines, to the port, but the coal is now taken for export by truck because the railway infrastructure has collapsed. Half of South Africa's people go to bed hungry. This is according to the South African government. 42% of our population of our economically active population is unemployed, 42%. 27% of children under the age of 5 are stunted because of malnutrition. We have every year, the government has just released crime figures. Every day there are 70 murders in South Africa. 70 murders a day. In the last 3 months, there's been more than 6,000 people murdered between January and the end of March. Our manufacturing sector has shrunk from, in 1994, it was 20% of gross domestic product. By 2021, it had shrunk to 13% of gross domestic product. With all these disasters that I've just outlined, however, the African middle class in South Africa has grown enormously. That is one thing that has grown, is the African middle class. It has grown to the extent that it now numerically has overtaken the white, Indian, colored middle class combined. It's bigger than these other middle classes combined. Now, how can we get this massive economic crisis and at the same time the growth of the middle class? The reason is because this coalition and partnership that I'm talking about, that is ruling South Africa, is actually ruled by the middle class. So if you go beyond the political parties and go behind the political parties as to what social class is in power in South Africa, it is the African middle class that is in power. Now, this is one of the unique, in a way, creations of colonialism. South Africa, for practical purposes, has a capitalist economy. But it is not ruled by capitalists or the bourgeoisie, if you wish. It is ruled by the middle class. Many years ago, when I was a journalist in Zimbabwe, I had an interview with Ngugi wa Thiong'o, and I asked Ngugi about the plot of his novel, Devil on the Cross. So I said, now, why is this plot of yours so convoluted? And so Ngugi said to me that the reason for this plot is because under neocolonialism, life is stranger than fiction. So for him, as a fiction writer, he has to compete against life in order for people to read his novels. In a way, this is what we have in South Africa. You have a capitalist economy, but it is not ruled by the capitalists. The country is ruled by the middle class. Now, the middle class in South Africa is a consumption-driven class. It is not a production-driven class. So the reason our economy is in the crisis that it is in is because the middle class, the African middle class, is using its political power to milk the economy in order to advance its consumption. So instead of investing in building new electrical power generations, new power stations, the government is diverting resources from investment to consumption. As a percentage of GDP, investment in South Africa last year was 14% as a percentage of gross domestic product. If you look at the Asian countries, Vietnam, Malaysia, China, India, investment in those countries is more than 30% of GDP. In South Africa, we are at 14% of GDP. If you invest 14%, you cannot build new roads, you cannot build new schools, you cannot build, maintain your existing railway system, and so on. It is just maintenance at 14%. It's depreciation, it's replacement, really. That's what 14% of GDP is doing. But the population is growing, but we are not investing. So I then ask myself, if we look at what changed in 1994, we have to ask ourselves, what changed in 1994 and what did not change in 1994? And what are the implications of what changed and what are the implications of what remained unchanged? Then we begin to understand where South Africa is today and what it has to overcome and what are the challenges that it faces. Let me just mention a very important thing to bear in mind. Kenya was not the first country to be colonized by Britain, neither was South Africa. One of the first countries to be colonized by Britain was the United States. We always forget this. But as a former British colony, the United States is the most successful economy today. What did the Americans do that we in Kenya, you in South Africa, in Nigeria, what is it that the United States did to become the leading world economy and the world leading world power that we are not doing? And I think this is one of the lessons that is worth repeating. First, the Americans fought a liberation war against British rule between 1775 and 1783. They fought a liberation war, like you in Kenya fought a liberation war, and we tried to fight a liberation war. I'm not quite sure how successfully in our case, but anyway, we tried. So they also fought a liberation war. So it became independent, effectively, the United States in 1785 after a war of liberation against British colonialism. But the economy that the British had created remained exactly the same, unchanged. It was an economy driven by the use of African slaves to grow raw materials, which were then exported to Britain. So it took the United States another 80 years before they could change the colonial economy. And that was changed, but in order to change that, they had to fight another war, which was the Civil War of 1861 to 1865. And that's what abolished slavery, and that's what abolished the United States as an exporter of raw material to England, to Liverpool in particular. So, to transform a colonial economy, you have to change the colonial economy that you inherit from colonialism. The Americans proved this very decisively. In sub-Saharan Africa today, we have one successful economy that has achieved this, and that's Mauritius. If you look at Mauritius at independence in 1966, if I'm not mistaken, all it exported was sugar. There was no other activity in Mauritius other than the export of sugar. Today, Mauritius is the only African country that has broken the barrier of $10,000 per capita GDP. It's the only country in Africa that is not an oil producer that has broken that barrier. South Africa hasn't broken that barrier. Kenya hasn't broken that barrier. Nigeria hasn't broken that barrier. But if we are going to develop our economies, we have to break the barrier of 10,000 per capita GDP of our countries. Mauritius is the only country that has done it. Now, how did Mauritius do it? Mauritius changed the sugar economy that it inherited from colonialism, and it diversified the economy. And interestingly, one of the countries that helped Mauritius to diversify its economy was Kenya. When Mauritius decided to diversify from sugar to tourism, it sent people to be trained in Kenya by hospitality schools to start the tourism industry. So today, Mauritius has one of the best tourism industries in Africa. Mauritius has one of the largest clothing and textile industries in Africa. It doesn't grow a single plant of cotton, but Mauritius is a major producer of cotton textiles, of fashion clothing, and is a huge exporter under the American AGOA, the program of clothing and textiles to the United States. In fact, Mauritius today is an importer of labor. It is importing labor from Madagascar, from Mozambique, and from India and Bangladesh, because they've so diversified their economy that they are now a labor short country. I visited one of the call centers in Mauritius, which is run by young people. They make so much money from these call centers that the young kids finance themselves for their university education. Many of them go to university in South Africa and they pay for themselves out of the money that they make from the call centers in Mauritius. Mauritius has now got an ICT, a massive ICT center just outside Port Louis. So the question of transforming the economies that we inherited from colonialism is not an option. It has to be done. Our colonial economies were not intended to benefit the people of Africa. They were intended to benefit the colonialists. So we in South Africa, we are one of the largest producers of metals, and especially of precious metals, gold, platinum, diamonds, and so on. Who benefits from this? England. You know, we produce, us and Ghana are the biggest gold producers in Africa. But the price of gold is set in London. The price of diamonds is set in London. Mm. Today, that not is still set in London. Mm. And our gold goes to London, and then they all sell it to Switzerland and to Dubai and so on. And then India, interestingly, is one of the major users of gold because of the jewelry industry that India has as part of the dowry. When you get when a woman gets married in India, she has to bring gold jewelry as a dowry. So a huge part of African gold ends up being processed in India into jewelry. Now, why aren't we cooperating with the Indians to process the gold in Africa? Because the middle class that rules Africa and South Africa is not interested in production. I have to give credit to Ian Khama, the former president of Botswana. He tried to do processing of diamonds in Botswana. But you know where Ian Khama is today? Ian Khama is now in exile in South Africa for the trouble of trying to develop the use, the industrialization of the raw materials in the country. The conspirators conspired against him, and he is now threatened with arrest if he goes back to his own country.
1: And that's it for part three. And in part four, the keynote address continues. You are listening to Deliberations, a program of DTM's Radio Barasa.

0: the two main largest economies in our region is Kenya and South Africa. So if we are to achieve development in our region of Eastern and Southern Africa, the economies of Kenya and the economies of South Africa have to grow, and they have to uplift the rest of our neighbors, the rest of the region. If these economies don't grow and are faltering because of political instability, then the whole region is not going to go anywhere.
1: This is Deliberations, a program of the Radio Baraza Project, where development through media joins efforts with CSOs and other development partners to involve you directly in the deliberations taking place in the development sector. This is part 4 of the 10-part episode compiled from the deliberations on Kenya and South Africa, 30 years of democratic struggles. What next? A session with Molet Simbeki, chairman of South African Institute of International Affairs, SILA. The session was held on 6 June 2023. The deliberation series is intended to deliver information to the wider public beyond those who attend such forums. This episode supports KTB's desire to share the outcomes of the forum with relevant publics, especially the citizens, and hence facilitate informed discussions. The keynote presentation by Professor Molet Simbeki continues.
0: So if you look in a bit of detail as to what changed in South Africa, what changed in South Africa is we abolished rule by the white oligarchy. That's what apartheid was. It was ruled by a white oligarchy which owned the land and the other property in South Africa. That was abolished. We introduced universal suffrage, which is not ruled by an oligarchy, but is ruled by political parties. We forget about democracy, but democracy is ruled by political parties. Political power was transferred, however, was inherited by a new elite that did not own property, which is what I call the new African middle class that has been ruling South Africa. It does not own any property. What did not change? The minerals and agriculture export-driven economy remained completely unchanged. 66% of our exports are basic minerals. Platinum, coal, gold, manganese, those are the exports of South Africa. 66%. Another 12% of our exports are agricultural products, citrus fruit, wine, grapes, and so on. Now, this is a classic colonial structure of an economy, a raw material exporting economy. South Africa, that did not change. However, the old white oligarchy lost its political power, but it retained its assets. It took 4 years to negotiate the South African Constitution. Most of that 4 years was devoted to finding a solution to satisfy the white property owners that their property will not be expropriated and that they will retain their economic assets. So the white oligarchy lost political power, but it retained its economic power. The new political elite did not gain any assets while it gained political power. The state-owned ownership did not change of assets, of the railways, of electrical power, of the telephone industry, of the infrastructure, and so on. Now, it's very important to realize what the meaning of that. Because that became the center of corruption under the new political rulers who do not have political power. What had happened, if I can digress, what had happened in South Africa? We have had two political elites besides control by Britain. We had what I call the descendant of the Dutch settlers who call themselves Afrikaners. They were also defeated by the British and they became part of the colonial population like the Zulus, the Xhosas, the Indians, the Coloureds, who were all under British domination. But the Afrikaner group owned land which they had expropriated from the African population and turned the former owner of that land into workers on the land that they used to own under a so-called sharecropping system. But when the British handed power to the Afrikaners, which we associate with the party, it was on an explicit condition that they don't change the structure of the economy of South Africa. And the structure of the economy, the Afrikaner nationalists ruled South Africa from 1924 to 1994, and the structure of the economy remained exactly the same, this neo-colonial economy that I have described. We have had rule by African nationalists, the structure of the economy remains the same. One of the things that did not change is that a huge part of our economy is actually controlled by foreign investors. The automobile industry is one of our large, 15% of our exports are the automobile industry. The automobile industry is 100% foreign owned. Yes, there are some components that are made in South Africa, but the ownership of the industry is foreign owned. And this gives enormous power to the foreign, not only the British, but the Japanese, the Germans, the Americans, over the economy of South Africa. Another very important thing that did not change, which is the geostrategic position of South Africa in the world. What gets forgotten by all of us Africans is the importance of Africa in the global system. South Africa, they all, at the tip of Africa, controls the entry to the Indian Ocean between three oceans, actually. The entry from the Antarctica, the entry from the Atlantic and the entry into the Indian Ocean, they all converge in South Africa. There is a place called Cape Agulhas, which is the southernmost part of Africa, is Cape Agulhas. Every year, there are 30,000 ships that go around the Cape. 30,000 in terms of world trade. That has not changed. You may have been listening to the American ambassador being very angry about a Russian ship called Lady Anne. What the Americans are angry about is not whether Lady Anne carried weapons in or out of South Africa. What they are angry of is that they think the ANC government is going to allow control of that strategic position is going to give it either to the Russians or the Chinese. And one of the things about Kenya that I don't know that gets forgotten, Kenya controls the entry to the Red Sea. So, and it's the only country in this part of Africa that has the capacity to have a navy and the industry to create an arms industry. So the question of who controls Kenya is of primary importance to the big powers. Who controls South Africa is of primary importance to the big powers, because in those positions you control the movement of global trade, either through the Red Sea and the Suez Canal or around the Cape. So these are very critical things to keep in mind. So the contest for Africa is also about controlling our strategic position by the big powers. And why the Americans are upset about the ANC government is because they think we have a military naval port which is called Simonstown. They think that the ANC government is opening up Simonstown to the Russians and to the Chinese, instead of they being in control of Simonstown, i.e. Britain and the United States, because these are the part. It's Britain and the United, you know, they tell you about Western interests. It's not Western interests, it's British and American interests, because they are the ones who control the West. At the end of the day, the West is not Germany. The West, they are part of it. But the controllers of the West in a military strategic position are the United Kingdom and the United States. They are the ones who control. I was reading something this morning on Google, and I was smiling to myself, because the leader of the Minister of Defense of the United States is an African-American called Lloyd Austin. Yeah. And he was sitting in India with the Minister of Defense of India. And the Americans are saying, you, the Indians, you are our friends. We want you to help us fight China. China is fighting you in the Himalayas over the border between you and China. If you, we will help you to fight China. We will help you to build your defense industry. So I was thinking to myself, you know, how the world has changed. Now we have the African whose parents ended up in America as slaves, and he is now oppressing the third world as the Minister of Defense of the United States. His name is Lloyd Austin. So what are the implications of what changed in South Africa? The propertyless elite, which controls the political power, this middle class ruling class that I referred to, uses the state to enrich itself. And I'm sure you have been watching the so-called state capture. It's mystification to call it state. It's old-fashioned corruption. We're having this middle class elite that controls political power looting state-owned enterprises like the railways, like the electricity company, and so on, and of course the national treasury. And that's why, as I pointed out, the middle class, the African middle class, is growing when the rest of the economy is declining. It's because they are looting the economy instead of developing the economy. We are getting now an increasing conflict between the new political elite and the business elite over economic policies. This is one of the consequences of this is capital flight. South Africa loses huge amount of capital. There is also what we call investment strike, this huge amount of capital that doesn't leave the country, but is just kept in private bank accounts, corporate bank accounts within South Africa, instead of being invested. Because of this conflict, our topic is about conflicts under democracy. One of the most important conflicts in democracy in South Africa is between the political elite and the business elite. Now, the business elite in South Africa was previously made all white. Today is no longer the case. We have huge black-owned companies, one of the most visible being MTN. MTN, the cellular phone company, is one of the largest black-owned, African-owned companies in Africa, is MTN. The other day I was talking to a family, Indian family, that is in food processing, multi-billionaires, South African of Indian descent. So the capitalist business owners have become a multiracial group in South Africa. So what we are having in South Africa is now this big conflict between the middle class government and the owners of capital. And that, in a way, is the key to change in South Africa. The capitalists are now saying the corruption of the middle class political elite is destroying their businesses and is destroying the economy of the country as a whole. The huge poverty that we have in South Africa threatens the assets of the capitalist class. We had a massive riot in South Africa in July 2021 when the poor rose when Jacob Zuma was arrested. Jacob Zuma is very popular amongst the poor. For some reason, I don't know why, but anyway, he was very popular amongst the poor in South Africa. When he got arrested for refusing to answer questions about the commission investigating corruption, there was this massive uprising of the poor. They destroyed 50 billion rands worth of capital assets owned by the capitalists. So that was destroyed in 8 days. Huge shopping malls were set up alight. I remember watching on television this truck which was carrying cars which were going to the port of Durban. And the rioters blocked this truck. It had had a big trailer carrying these brand new cars, and they set it alight. And it was like an amazing to sit there and watch these BMWs going up in flames. So the capitalists now want change in South Africa. They want a more inclusive South Africa. They want a South Africa that addresses unemployment, because they now realize that if you don't address the unemployment, if you don't address the poverty at the levels at which the poverty is in South Africa, there is going to be an even bigger insurrection, and they are the main culprit. The irony about the apartheid system, the middle class are incredibly well protected. We have an apartheid architecture system, whereby where it was formerly the whites, but now the new elite also lives there. It is designed in such a way that it's isolated by highways and railways. And there's only one way to get into where the middle classes live. And if you put a machine gun there, they can sleep soundly because they know they are protected from the insurrections of the poor. So in South Africa, the main casualties of the upheavals that you read about are the poor themselves, who get killed in the process, not even by the state, by trampling on each other. And the other main casualties are the big capitalists who own the shops and the shopping malls and the cars that are going for exports, they are the main casualty. So a new kind of democracy is emerging in South Africa, which is an alliance between the capitalists and the poor. Because they are the main casualties of rule by the middle class. Rule by the middle class, it benefits organized labor, because organized labor is part of the ruling class in South Africa. So the casualties of the policies of the present government are big capital and the poor population. So what is starting to emerge in South Africa, therefore, is what is, in a way, a unique coalition between the capitalists and the poor. If you look at the ANC today, the capitalists are to the left of the ANC. In the past, if you read the Freedom Charter of the ANC, which was this one of its founding policies, which was written in 1955, it was a left document. But today, the capitalists are to the left of the ANC. Why? Because they want the poor, the standard of living, the education of the poor to be raised, so that the level of skill in the country rises. The ANC has declined the pass rate for university, for high school. I think we are the only country in the world where to complete your high school, to graduate from high school, you have to have a 30% pass rate. It's because the middle class doesn't employ labor, so it doesn't care about the quality of skills and about the quality of education of the labor force. But the capitalists care, because they have to compete against other, especially against Asia. And the level of education in Asia is very high. South Africa, for example, today, the World Bank recently

interested in improving the human capital of the population of South Africa. Now, the capitalists, they know they have to compete, so they have to improve the human capital of South Africa. So we are having a situation in South Africa where the capitalists, interestingly, are to the left of the liberation movement. And they are actually to the left of civil society itself, because civil society in South Africa is more interested in palliative solutions rather than in the radical change that the society requires. So this is the situation that we are having. So let me conclude by just saying what I think are the way forward for South Africa. We need the modernization of our economy to completely restructure our economy from its colonial characteristics. We have to modernize the South African economy away from commodity export towards manufactured exports and high-value manufactured exports. If you look at Southern Africa has some of the most largest and most important metals in the world. One day I attended a conference in China, which was a discussion about the use of world resources, whether China was depleting the use of natural resources, and whether Asia, with its large population, can use the same resources that the West has used and is using now. One of the most interesting presentations there was the chief geologist of China. Chief geologist of China made the presentation. He said they've looked all over the world as to where the best mineral deposits are for the development of the Chinese economy. He said they looked at Siberia, they looked at Canada, they looked at South America, at Australia. The best deposit of the minerals for the development of the Chinese economy was Southern Africa. This is according to the chief geologist of China. So now, what is going on today? I regularly drive between Pretoria and Johannesburg, and I see truck after truck from Zambia, from the copper belt, carrying slabs of copper to be exported, unprocessed copper, to be exported through the port of Durban. But this copper then gets processed into your air conditioning, into the cars and the robots and the televisions that we are all buying from South Korea, from China, from America, from Germany, and so on. And I asked a friend of mine who was a permanent secretary. She's recently been fired. She was a permanent secretary to the new president. So I asked her, now, how long are you planning to keep exporting this raw copper? So I think she raised this with the president. The next WhatsApp I got from her is that she's been fired as permanent. So apparently they are being advised by a foundation from South Africa owned by the Oppenheimers, who were of course big mining companies, called Brandhurst Foundation. The new president of Zambia, Hichilema, is being advised by this crowd. So they don't want to hear about setting up a beneficiation of the minerals in Zambia. So that's one of the things that has to be done. Secondly, we have to create a new entrepreneurial class, not just in South Africa, but in Kenya and in Africa. A new entrepreneurial class that is conversant with digital technologies. What we are getting in South Africa is companies going into mining. Well, mining is not new technology. Mm-hmm.
So we need new entrepreneurs.

0: players in Africa, which can compete with your Bill Gates and the and the likes. The Chinese do it, but you cannot do it with our education systems that we inherited from the colonialists. We have to overhaul our education systems. One of the things we have to get rid of in South Africa are racially based policies, because they reinforce divisions in our population. We have something called, which is a favorite policy of the African middle class, is called black economic empowerment, where they get shares in existing companies and they become very wealthy from this, but they actually add no value. So we have to get rid of racially driven policies. We have to professionalize the civil service. Our civil service is based on racial quotas. We have to get rid of racial quotas. The salaries of our civil service in South Africa, the public service in South Africa, the salaries alone are 14% of GDP. In similar countries in Asia and in Latin America, similar sized countries, the cost of salaries of the public service is only 6%. In South Africa, it's 14%. And that's how this new African middle class has been built up, with very extravagant salaries from the public sector. And we have so many layers of government in South Africa. We have the central government, we have 9 regions, we have 8 metros. So each one of those, a year or so ago, the finance minister was getting so frustrated by not balancing his budget and being attacked by the civil service trade unions, that he then, to show that these people have no case, he pointed out that there are more than 30,000 public servants and officials in South Africa who earn R1 million a year each. That's a lot of money. That is their salary. More than 30,000 of them earn more than R1 million each. Now, to be a member of parliament, just to give you an idea, a member of parliament in South Africa, we have a National Assembly of 400 MPs. When you enter parliament, you earn R1 million. Without having said a word, just to enter the door. And you go and sit there and you fall asleep, you earn R1 million. You then get appointed by your party to a committee, to become a member of a committee. More money comes to you. Whether you attend or don't attend this committee. So by the time you become a minister, you are earning 2-3 million rands. The South African president earns more money than the Chancellor of Germany. Our economy is a fraction of the economy of Germany. But the president of South Africa earns more money than the Chancellor of Germany. So our public service in South Africa is totally inflated to create this so-called African middle class, which is very unproductive, which is a huge burden on the economy of South Africa. Finally, we have to draw up an urbanization plan for South Africa. We had the so-called pass system whereby poor people in the rural areas were not allowed to join their members who were working in the cities. All those laws, of course, were repealed from 1994. But we don't have an urbanization strategy, so that all the towns in South Africa are surrounded by shanty towns. But if you get rid of the shanty towns and replace them with public housing, proper public housing, not more shanty towns, ironically, you grow the economy of South Africa. The real estate in China is 25% of the GDP of China. Is real estate, and it creates huge amounts of jobs for the Chinese. Because when you build a high-rise building, you have to have industrial products that go into the building. You have to have cement, you have to have steel reinforcement, you have to have all the windows and so on that goes into a modern high-rise building, whether it's office or domestic or apartments. In the process, you create more jobs, more industrial jobs. So allowing shanty towns to fester is an unwise policy, because it undermines the development of your own country. So that, ladies and gentlemen, is where I think I will end. Thank you very much.
1: I am laughing because Domi kept looking at me every time unless he said something about there are many layers of civil service in South Africa. Then she would look at me and he doesn't know how many layers we have. then Professor would talk about housing, and then Domi would look at me and say, I hope he's not supporting Lutos. Because we know this is theft.
2: Yeah.
1: It's not about real estate. So I have really suffered sitting near Domi. But Domi, thank you so much, because you are documenting this workshop. There are so many people who are waiting to listen to what this colloquium is discussing.
3: This brings us to the end of part 4. In part 5, you listen to the first respondent to the keynote address. 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

0: the two main largest economies in our region is Kenya and South Africa. So if we are to achieve development in our region of Eastern and Southern Africa, the economies of Kenya and the economies of South Africa have to grow, and they have to uplift the rest of our neighbors, the rest of the region. If these economies don't grow and are faltering because of political instability, then the whole region is not going to go anywhere.
1: This is Deliberations, a program of the Radio Baraza Project, where development through media joins efforts with CSOs and other development partners to involve you directly in the deliberations taking place in the development sector. This is part 5 of a 10-part episode compiled from the deliberations on Kenya and South Africa, 30 years of democratic struggles. What next? A session with Molet Simbeki, Chairman of South African Institute of International Affairs, SILA. The session was held on 6 June 2023. The deliberation series is intended to deliver information to the wider public beyond those who attend such forums. This episode supports KTB's desire to share the outcomes of the forum with relevant publics, especially the citizens, and hence facilitate informed discussions. The moderator now sets the stage for contributions from the respondents.
0: And the time is very short. We are already at 11:15. But the two gentlemen and a lady that we have requested to respond are themselves, you know, extremely deep people. Kipta Mbatha and Odoro Mwen and Rebecca Wangoi, they will be making a few remarks. Prof, I looked at your presentation and I have seen that you have carefully kept the political aspects of the reforms. I don't know for what reason, because, you know, the electoral and the political system is very, very critical for the kind of transformation that we are looking for in South Africa, but also in Kenya. So keep the starters off, please, then Odoro will follow, and Rebecca in that order.
2: Namjaboni.
3: Jambo.
2: Wassalamu alaikum.
4: Wa alaikum salam.
2: Yes, wasifiwe.
5: Wasifiwe sana.
4: Amen.
2: Well, it's a great pleasure to have the opportunity to be invited to this place and to listen to the eloquent presentation by Professor Mwelesi Mbeki. I thoroughly enjoyed sitting back, and I was wishing that Cyprian would not ask me to come up here to respond, because after such an eloquent and detailed presentation, it's an Herculean task to try and improve the conversation, especially when Cyprian gave me, I talked about 20 something hours, but he actually gave me, I think it's about 12 hours notice, and my communication didn't have any much detail on what I was expected to come and do. So if I make a stumble and make a terrible mistake here, you know who to hang. Secondly, I don't think that Cyprian, you indicated to us how many minutes we have. I'm sure it's probably about 5 minutes.
0: 10 to 15, I'm sure.
2: No, 15 is too much. Let me say that, you know, listening to Professor, I think I, like perhaps majority of us, could easily have replaced a lot of those places he was mentioning, South Africa with Kenya.
5: Yeah. Mm-hmm.
2: So we do have a lot in common. both in our history, including the fact that we had the armed struggles against colonial occupation. But even though we have a significant difference in terms of how many years, if you will use that term guidedly, independence, how many years we've been independent. But when you look at Kenya and you look at South Africa, it looks that even though South Africa has worked this journey for only 30 years and we've done so for 60 years, we were celebrating the Raka Day just the other day, we face very much the same narrative. We're dealing with the same narrative. And looking into the future, I think the challenges that confront us are the same. I tried to summarize the issues you raised. And to my mind, you did dwell a lot on the economy, the structure, the GDP growth, the per capita. The good professor spoke in passing about the politics and the governance. But you did also introduce an important aspect of the debate, which is about the global geopolitics and the place of Africa and the African nation states in the existing and the emergent or the possible future global political systems. Maybe one of the areas that I would have wanted to listen a little bit more to you, Professor, on system competition in Africa. This is a silent system competition. Those of us who subscribed to the West have argued that democracy is a prerequisite to any wholesome development, economic, political, social. But there are instances across the continent that demonstrated the contrary. A good example is, for instance, Rwanda, where you have authoritarianism. And when you look at the development dividends in Rwanda and you compare with Kenya, it becomes very difficult to really defend democracy as a reliable system to deliver the common goods, especially to the marginalized and underprivileged. So the entry of China and its command system is very compelling, and increasingly there are many presidents, many governments that are starting to use that as a justification for their longevity and to circumvent democratic demands such as limited term. And it's very difficult to argue against it. Maybe in this conversation, one of the fundamental questions we should ask ourselves is between development, referring to economic development, and democracy, what should come first? And I hope that the good professor, when you come back here, you will spend a little time to problematize. Now, one of our distinguished public intellectuals, we had this conversation some time back, I posed the same question. And he might have said this in jest, but it seems to be something that drives this continent's development, including Kenya. And he said, we need both. We need development and democracy. But we need development first, and then democracy in installments. I don't know whether... Yeah? So, South Africa and Kenya. I think that seems to be the message that the political economic systems we have seem to be conveying, that provided as a government I can provide you with space for economic development, to do business, create employment, expand the middle class, then I can justify my discretion to limit your own freedoms. And where there's a convergence between the local and the international interests, it seems to be even a more compelling argument when you look at the structure of the economy and those who shape our narrative. You'll find that there's local collaborators of international capital which are driving both the economic and the political processes, and also the media. So the masses are reduced to a market and are manipulable. So even though South Africa might be slightly different, because South Africa is more economically diversified than Kenya is, but the underlying drivers of our development and the governance remain the same. It's the same. What I see as a difference, there are some differences I see, and I want to point them out quickly. Those who are in South Africa do not sufficiently appreciate, which are part of the root causes of our own problem in Kenya. It's first of all ideological clarity. Despite all the challenges they face, South African politics are rooted in some ideological grounding. On the contrary, the Kenyan politics, it's very difficult to distinguish left and right. Today's left can be tomorrow's right.
5: Yes.
2: And tomorrow's right can appropriate the
0: credentials for left.
2: Isn't it?
5: Yes.
2: So I think in that sense, then South Africa can, we can argue that South Africa is ahead of Kenya in terms of political organizations. The second difference is the place of workers. So the labor movement. History teaches us that political and economic evolution driven by worker consciousness. South Africa, if you compare COSATU with the caricature we have here, which is supposed to be the power of COSATU. I mean, even if you criticize COSATU as having gone to bed with the ANC and the South African Communist Party, it's a principled partnership. It's based on policies. In Kenya, the alliance is between one individual who carries this union in his pocket and can flip-flop and easily cross the lines based on absolutely nothing other than self-interest. So in that sense, you would argue that if South Africa is doing very badly, if South Africa is in HDU, then Kenya is in the
5: ICU,
2: if not in the morgue. You probably need to, I think, reflect on that a little bit. But there's another fundamental problem. You can argue with some degree of force that South Africa is truly a capitalist economy. But Kenya is not a capitalist economy. Kenya is mercantilist. Mercantilist is a primitive form of capital. South Africa produces. What does Kenya produce? What do we produce? But there's primitive accumulation of wealth. So the state becomes the business where people accumulate. So again, in that sense, I would argue that Kenya is way behind South Africa. But both of them are strongly rooted in the international capitalist system. So the economic shocks are completely absorbed very easily across all these countries. There are some countries that are a little bit detached, like Tanzania. If you look at Tanzania, so international shocks do not have the same implications for Tanzania can they do? There are many people, there are large populations in Tanzania of people who do not feel these things you talk about. You talk about a recession, they don't feel it. Because they are not as much inserted in the international capitalist system as perhaps Kenya and South Africa are. So we need to ask, is it a good thing? Then there's the youth. One thing that you have to admire about South Africa is that large populations are grounded in their cultures. There's a very strong cultural fervor that informs the public in South Africa. That is not true of Kenya. I think Kenya is perhaps one of the most successful countries that have been almost completely
5: culturally
2: colonized. Shall I put it that way?
0: Yes.
2: Culturally colonized. If you look at our music, we need to look at the kind of films we watch, how we wear, how young people wear. I mean, again, there's a big difference. If you look at Mzanzi, you look at South Africa, you look at Tanzania, you look at West Africa. Here in Kenya, we are competing to even speak,
5: English.
2: Sound like American, so it's a colonialism, isn't it?
5: Yes.
2: Mindset. So there's a problem. And in my view, though you spoke, Professor, very highly of the US, I don't think that that is the model that we should be modeling our own societies around. It doesn't matter that it's the largest economy in the world, but you need to look at the inequalities and the underlying injustices. I would argue that it's a bad model for any African state, but Kenya has been one of those that have been in the front line in copycatting. It's a bad thing. Then there's civic competence. I think I see more civic competence in South Africa than I see in Kenya. So the whole idea of, this must fall, fees must fall, that must go down, even the damage that, Professor, you are talking about, I see that as an expression of a civic competence. Mm. It's about opening up space for participation. These are closed spaces. How do you invent your own spaces? You burn the factories.
5: Yeah.
2: Right? You go and filibuster parliament. I like EFF. Totally unconventional. Defy the received wisdom and the conventions. Invent your own spaces. And I think that speaks to the challenge you're posing to us, that like the American, and their war of independence, we need to be disruptors. We need to completely disrupt. We need to be revolutionary, not reformists. And I subscribe, and I agree with the professor that that is what is required if the African nation state like Kenya or South Africa, the other 52, are to make the so-called rule substantive for the majority. Now, as I conclude, one of the areas that I didn't hear and I would request that we reflect on a little bit more is the question of neo-imperialism and Pan-Africanism, especially Pan-Africanism.
0: Yeah.
2: South Africa, it was expected that South Africa would be a huge driver of the Pan-Africanist project. Partly because of its relatively more advanced economy, its resource base, but partly because of its struggle, which is also rooted in support by, by many African states, not including Kenya, unfortunately. And we will not tire to
5: apologize.
2: But because of that, it was expected that South Africa would pay back by helping creating a new reality. And I want to say, even though sometimes you criticized your elder brother, but I think that he was one of the brightest lights.
0: He was.
2: With this idea of the African Renaissance. To, from that position, as the, then it was the last one, as the as the latest free country. We hoped that it would avoid the beaten path of the African nation states. But unfortunately, South Africa, I think, has fallen short. Yet it has a massive capacity to be influential in helping Africa to promote intra-continental trade. For us to fight imperialism, I don't see any pathway other than doing more business with ourselves, opening up our borders for Africans to move freely, for African capital to move freely within the country, and to create opportunities for our young people to find their expression wherever they like. The fact that there's xenophobia in South Africa is a strong indictment on not only South Africa, but all of us and our way of thinking. Why Europeans, Asians, or other people from wherever they are should come to South Africa or to Kenya or to India and be completely comfortable, irrespective of their economic stock or even their intellectual contribution, they are completely comfortable. But an African, irrespective of who you are never at peace. The fact that over 60 years after independence, that we should be able to, we are talking about refugees, African refugees on the African continent. It's a strong indictment. And South Africa has not solved this problem for us. Kenya made its error, but South Africa has not solved this problem. So when we're talking about Africa's development and the development of the African state, we have to go beyond the economy. We have to talk about the well-being and the dignity of the African person. There are communities I've gone to who, when you look at them, they do not have much in terms of material. But they're happy and they live a dignified life. And there are places, including our major cities, where people seem to have all the trappings, seem to be successful, but they live traumatized lives. I don't count that as success. So in terms of problematizing our problem, in my view, I think we have to go beyond the economy. We have to go beyond the US. I think there are models that we can emulate. But I think it's good that you began this conversation, and I hope that we can have more about this. As I said, if I've said anything that has annoyed you, please blame it on my brother's children. Thanks a lot for me.
0: I want to agree with Kepta in saying what I shared with the Prof. Malesia yesterday about Amilcar Cabral. Amilcar Cabral says that every revolution must first of all be a cultural revolution. At the center of reimagining the new South Africa and Kenya has to be, what are we becoming? What identity is this that we are going to base the building of the new societies on? That has to be very important. And Kepta raises the question of the big indictment about our brothers and sisters in South Africa and their inability. We believe in Kenya that actually the current president of South Africa, Cyril Ramaphosa and the ANC, are actually the instigators of the xenophobic attacks that we have seen in South Africa, so that they can be able to run away from having the difficult conversation that they ought to have in terms of what is the future of South Africa, because they don't want that conversation to happen, because they are culprits, especially the president. Then, you know, they, like in Kenya, where we ethnicize everything, we simplify it and say, no, no, this is a problem between Luos and, you know, Kikuyus and Kalenjins and I don't know what else. But it is not. So thank you so much, Kepta. You've never let me down. And I don't think that I'm going to suffer any backlash after that excellent presentation within only 16 minutes.
1: And in part six, we hear from the second respondent. This is Deliberations a program of DTM's Radio Baraza.

0: the two main largest economies in our region is Kenya and South Africa. So if we are to achieve development in our region of Eastern and Southern Africa, the economies of Kenya and the economies of South Africa have to grow, and they have to uplift the rest of our neighbors, the rest of the region. If these economies don't grow and are faltering because of political instability, then the whole region is not going to go anywhere.
1: This is Deliberations, a program of the Radio Baraza Project, where development through media joins efforts with CSOs and other development partners to involve you directly in the deliberations taking place in the development sector. This is part 6 of the 10-part episode compiled from the deliberations on Kenya and South Africa, 30 years of democratic struggles. What next? A session with Molet Simbeki, chairman of South African Institute of International Affairs, SILA. The session was held on 6 June 2023. The deliberation series is intended to deliver information to the wider public beyond those who attend such forums. This episode supports KTB's desire to share the outcomes of the forum with relevant publics, especially the citizens, and hence facilitate informed discussions. The moderator steers the second respondent to make her remarks.
2: So I want to invite Rebecca, who is a member of the steering committee of the work we are doing in Kenya Bora. She has worked in the human rights sector, especially in our transitional justice work and governance broadly. Rebecca, please come and reflect with us very briefly in terms of what you've heard from our colleagues. Why don't we invite Rebecca?
3: Good afternoon once again.
2: Good afternoon.
3: Thank you very much, Professor Molesi Becky. That was such, I sat there and I said, because every single day, Cyprian is saying, we are asking ourselves in very many spaces, what is that new? And what is that magic pill that we need to have to be able to channel our way forward as Kenya and as Africa? And as I sat and I listened to your talk, I began to feel that what I've been asking my father, allow me briefly, what I've been asking my father, my creator, is what is this that we need to do? And one of the things that you mentioned was, who is the power behind the power? That is one area I keep asking myself, because if you look at the way the trends in Africa, and the kind of presidents we get, we always are almost oblivious to the fact that they don't just become. They don't just occupy these seats. And so when Professor Mbeki was talking about, do we sit down and reflect why we get these particular people as president? If we started from there, we'd begin to understand why we get ourselves in trouble. We spoke about the strategic points for Kenya, for South Africa. And that is why, if you realize that the power behind the scene, it would inform the kind of leadership and the kind of lifestyle that we have today. It is a deliberate thing. And I feel, just like Kepta and Professor Odol, they've really done a great job. I would say that I feel for Kenya, for South Africa, for Rwanda, it cannot be that we are talking of a Kenyan solution. It cannot be that we are talking about a South African solution and we cannot speak outside Africa. It must be Africa, and it must be an African country and an African country sitting down and saying, this is the way forward. And I felt, because when you're speaking about the experiences, the 30-year democratic journey we had in South Africa, it is so similar. The only thing is that we are ahead, just either helping you make better mistakes. I have no idea. But I feel that we are not going to have any solution. Like you clearly put it, we are not going to have a solution outside Africa. It must be an African country learning from each other and saying, let us do this as a bloc. You spoke about the structure of our consumer economy. If you look at Kenya, you all know we were so excited a few years ago when we discovered oil, right? And the next question, because I worked for 2 years in Nokicha, I have worked so much on Matters Land, trying to fight for the rights of people, community rights on Matters Land, individual rights on Matters Land. And I would ask, why is it that while we're talking of, you know, exploration of this oil, why would it not linger that you can have a refinery and export a finished product? And I would keep asking these questions in the groups of miners, the exploration companies and all that. And of course, who am I? Who am I to ask that question? They know very well, like Professor tells us here, we are only going to give them raw products. They go, they refine it, rebrand it as theirs. And so, what a tragedy. So we have, someone can enlighten me. I do not know where that crude oil for Turkana is right now. But just imagine, I'm just creating a picture. What if we had the finished product and we strived, however long it would take, strive that we're going to have a refinery here in Kenya? The question is, would that political class allow? Would that ruling class allow? Because the idea is, the ruling class and the whatever class rules, they do not want the other middle or below class to do what? To rise. That's just normally what it is. We also have tea and coffee. If you go to UK, that is what it is. We have refinery, we have finished tea, finished coffee, repackaged, brought here from, grown here in Kenya by a farmer, Kericho, wherever you want to call it. But where is the finished product? It is out there. No much changes. So basically what I'm saying is that what South Africa is and what we have done is what we have continued to do. And maybe a bit of, what did I say? With the middle class, I got excited when you said it's the one that is actually in charge and ruling in South Africa. I beg to be corrected if I'm wrong, but here in Kenya, quote-unquote what is called middle class is really oblivious. I don't think they do very much when it comes to political space. I don't know whether they actually vote. I don't know whether, they are really not concerned. As long as you're driving your car, as long as you're moving from point A to point B, your children are in good school, you're living in a good neighborhood, I do not know whether much middle class do participate in channeling the kind of leadership that we want. So those are a few remarks, and of course very many others that would come eventually. But just to mention around matters democracy and the rule of law within the preamble of governance. In Kenya, and again, I know I appreciate that you do have political parties, so I speak this with a lot of respect, political parties in Kenya. I think one of the biggest issues we have, we are not short of political parties at all. But the question—
2: We are 90, yes. so we are not, we yeah. don't have a short for sure.
3: The question I ask myself, what do these political parties bring on the table? What is their ideology? Because as Kepta said, today you're this, tomorrow you flip-flop the other. Why? Because we surely do not have ideologies. And while they can be beautifully be put in manifestos and everything, that is normally to woo those who are going to vote. But in terms of really understanding what it is that political parties, the leadership, wants to do for our country, that is normally not really the case. And so there's a gap around ideologies. If you look at just where we begin to get our leaders, for instance, I know you didn't mention around it, but it's important just to have a feel of what a Kenyan context is. Right at the nomination stage, where we have political parties nominating their leaders, it is very sad, as many people would say. We do have a very liberating, a very, very, I don't think, if there's any country out there that has a beautiful constitution like we have, I do not know, and I stand to be corrected. And so our constitution enshrines really strongly our political rights, okay? Therefore, the right to vote is there. The citizenry are not short of voting. They have the right to vote. But right at the nomination stage, you have political parties shoving down leaders who have no capacity, leaders who have no integrity, leaders who do not have credentials. And so right at the very low cadre of trying to figure out what a voter wants, they are disenfranchised because the political parties, whereas they are there, their ideologies are missing, they are shoved down, these leaders, because these leaders, the political parties, is about what we call nguvu mpishe, you see? So it's not around getting leaders that will really serve the country or serve the people. So right at that nomination stage, then we get a crop of these leaders. So you can imagine, right at the ballot, so when we're talking about democracy, we're talking about human rights. Yes, you have the right to vote. Yes, it is not curtailed. But the question I have to ask myself and you in the room, what has your right to vote done for you? What has it done? What has the right to vote done for you and your family? I think the high time we begin to ask ourselves those questions, then you begin to see what we have as a country is, we need to interrogate it further, because I know everything we lump into corruption, but it's not about corruption. Do we really know who we are? Because if we understood the identity, if we understood our historical background, it would enable us to forge forward. But I feel that, and I know you already know this, we are really, really, really, we have so many rights. You've heard Cyprian talk about, we are talking about the third liberation in terms of economic rights. Yes, our political and civil rights are very, they are enshrined. But I can tell you from where I sit as an advocate, they are not so much preserved. They're not so preserved. Why do I say that? Because like I said, I'll repeat that point of right to vote. I can go and vote. But then the question I'll be asking myself is, are these elections going to be free and fair? So we're talking about a country, again, round about that preamble of governance, whereby we're talking about, we have given these rights, we have protected these rights. But on one hand, you're given a right, on the other hand, it is taken away by the same system. And in Kenya, and I do not want to go down that, although we still have to make reference of it, is the fact that, for instance, I have worked also, I've had the opportunity and the privilege to serve in the peace building within the electoral preamble. And so one of the things I would always have conversation with people is, how can you tell me there is, how do you expect me to be peaceful and there's no truth and justice? And so you look at South Africa, we would then ask ourselves and reflect, what has the Truth, Justice and Commission done for South Africa? Has it really borne fruit in Kenya? Because some time back we had a Truth, Justice and Reconciliation Commission to look at matters of gross violations that would transform into reparation. But then that commission was marred with so many of leadership challenges. And so, like again I say, Kenya is that one country that is very privileged to have a very working because a very workable document, it has its flaws, the constitution, laws that can really work for this country, policies that can really work for this country. But when it comes to implementation, I have to ask myself, Kepta said, I don't know whether you said we were a bit ahead of South Africa, I don't remember what reference you made, but my biggest challenge here is, what is worse? To have a country that already has structures, because we have structures. Administratively, we have the institutions, we have the laws. What is worse? To have a country, and that's why I think we need, as Kenya Bora, ask ourselves really deeper questions, because we already have the infrastructure. We have the legal system in terms of the legal instruments are there, but nothing seems to be working. But on the other hand, we also have a group of people who say, hey, twende pole pole. These things will take time to do what? To be realized. So I keep asking myself whether it's a matter of, progressively making progress, slowly by slowly, steadily, or it's a matter of we have actually lost it all together. When it comes to, and so the current leadership that has been born out of these political parties, it is one to write from the top, because like I said, no ideologies and the disenfranchisement of rights of voters to vote, whereby they are forced to vote in wrong governors, wrong senators, because that is what is put on the ballot. So you have no choice. When it comes to the rule of law, the idea is that the law should apply to everyone, irrespective. And so there's a concept of separation of powers, the executive, legislature, and judiciary. But as we've carried on progressively after following the promulgation of the Constitution 2010, we are more and more finding that these three arms of government, as opposed to working independently, there is a lot of push and pull, a lot of interferences. So that angle and that aspect of, again, of a rule of law that has been very well laid out in our constitution, very well laid out in our statutes, in our policies, in our regulations, again, begin to hamper the very many developments in terms of political, social, and economic rights that the citizen would be enjoying. Because when you have an executive pronouncing itself over a matter that legislature have an issue with, and then judiciary is on the other hand supposed to determine that matter, and it takes long. So if, for instance, I'll give an example, not because I was a proponent of it, but it's a very good example. When we're talking about the universal health care, and there was an aspect of Huduma, I remember the executive being taken to court and the judiciary having to determine whether we actually the invasion. So there are valid points there. But look at the time aspect, what it takes. So you leave a regime that maybe once would want to do something, and I'm not for that regime, I'm just saying, you'll find a government, for instance, wanting to do something, an executive wanting to do something. But because the citizens have the say, again, propelled by the same constitution, they have a right to question a judiciary as opposed to it maybe making a determination, they lengthen the process. And then what happens? Again, the citizen is left without much. They're disenfranchised because an apparentization was made, judiciary is dragging its feet, or else overthrows what, for instance, the executive has had to say. So there are all those intricacies that are really, really affecting, for instance, the development or the kind of journey that we want as a country. It is also worth it to note that with the new constitution, we are not again short of the institutions. We have very many independent commissions that are really meant to do good. For instance, we have the Kenya National Human Rights Commission trying to seek protection of these rights, trying to ensure that they even open investigations and be able to recommend appropriate recommendations were called upon. We have the Independent Electoral and Boundaries Commission that is supposed to oversee free and fair elections. You know what that has happened. We have a Judicial Service Commission, again, that again has been marred with leadership issues. So you find, while all these structures, while all these institutions have been created, there's so little to celebrate at the end of the day. So I keep going back to that question, what is that magic pill that is missing? And I know perhaps maybe with the talk that Professor gave to us, not much was given on the legislative framework, but we would benefit to hear, even as we carry on with this conversation, as Kenya Bora and every other network in the room and organization in the room, how which of these countries, rather African countries, have been able to translate their very beautiful constitutions, their laws, into reality. Because this is where I feel, this is where the challenge with Kenya is. We are really very good when it comes to the laws and the structures. But it hasn't done much. And some will argue, like they say, it's a matter of time. I don't think so. There's a lot of capture. And like you said, a class of people, I know you spoke about the middle class, and that really got me, because that is not really the case here per se. But you will find that there's a class of people that, however visible, invisible, for instance, in our concept, would want status quo to remain, whereas we are still saying we are developing in this way. For instance, right now, economically, I would say, one of the biggest challenges we are having in Kenya, if I was to look at it also from an economic aspect, is that, and I remember mentioning this,

0: heritage. It is the heritage of this country. But here we are saying that it is so private between the government and the exploring company institution that we cannot be able to tell the terms and conditions. And therein lies the devil. And so every single time you wake up, you hear this road is being developed, this is happening, there's a building up there, and we get so excited. You know, you've mentioned urbanization. Look around. We are in a concrete jungle. You know, every day you wake up, skyrocketing. We are developing vertically. I have no problem with that. But the question is, how do you populate people? We pick ideologies from out there. Okay, some countries do not have the benefit of land, for instance. And so here we are basically saying, oh, we are economically developing, and you're developing vertically. And so all you're doing is acclimatizing what looks like a slum, and you take it upward, and you say you're developing. And come therein, what do you find? Scarcity of facilities. How does water get up there? So when we talk about this development, what are we talking about? Because somebody will quickly come, China will come, they will get those sky rises, and the units are sold out. It's economic development for one person. But then, the people who now inherit, there is no sanitization, there is no water, there is no, all that is a squabble. So, as we determine, and as we compare notes of what best, my biggest takeout is, as a country, Kenya, we've done very well on paper. What is this that is missing? Our language is corruption, but I beg to differ. I think we have not self-reflected since the colonial time to understand the gaps and the conditioning that has found us here, and the things that we think we need to change. Because without that reflection, there is no way we can move forward. And that, to me, is where I feel the issue is. And as a parting shot as well, I would say we have an opportunity. I wouldn't call it like, it is not really dark. If we look at it like we can learn from South Africa, Uganda can learn from us, Kenya can learn, we look at it as an African issue. I feel this is where the magic pill is, and I'm very happy. And I'm very happy, sir. I spent my time at University of London, and that is where so many of my, you know, time of self-reflection, identity. You begin to remember who you are, and you begin to really do a lot of self-reflection. And so, thank you very much with those few remarks.
1: Thank you very, very much, Ongoi, for that. I was being interviewed by BBC after the Nigerian election, and I said that liberal democracy in Africa is not producing the goods. Liberal democracy in Africa is not producing the goods, and that is why Africans are disengaging. In every African country, the people who are going to the ballot after every successful election are diminishing.
2: This brings us to the end of part 6. And in part 7, we listen to the third respondent. This is Deliberations, a program of DTN's Radio Baraza.

the two main largest economies in our region is Kenya and South Africa. So if we are to achieve development in our region of Eastern and Southern Africa, the economies of Kenya

0: and the economies of South Africa have to grow, and they have to uplift the rest of our neighbors, the rest of the region. If these economies don't grow and are faltering because of political instability, then the whole region is not going to go anywhere.
1: This is Deliberations, a program of the Radio Baraza Project, where development through media joins efforts with CSOs and other development partners to involve you directly in the deliberations taking place in the development sector. This is part 7 of the 10-part episode compiled from the deliberations on Kenya and South Africa, 30 years of democratic struggles. What next? A session with Molet Simbeki, chairman of South African Institute of International Affairs, SILA. The session was held on 6 June 2023. The deliberation series is intended to deliver information to the wider public beyond those who attend such forums. This episode supports KTB's desire to share the outcomes of the forum with relevant publics, especially the citizens, and hence facilitate informed discussions. And now, the third respondent to the keynote address is led to the stage.
2: Allow me then to welcome my brother Oduor Owen to reflect and respond to the issues that Mwelesi has started us off with. Him being the executive director of the biggest political party, is it still the biggest political party? I think so. I need to check my books now. Please come and reflect with us in terms of where are we going after 30 years of the democratic experiment since the return of multi-party democracy. Welcome, Oduor, please.
3: I don't know what I do with this,
2: yes.
3: Because I didn't need it.
2: Okay.
3: You know, this idea of having a microphone reminds me of one day I was in a church. And, in a church we are commissioned. There are certain things that follow each other. So there is this stage where the priest says, and the Lord be with you, and we respond, and with you also. So these days, the priest was conducting, and then the mic failed. And he said, there is something wrong with this mic. And the congregation returned, and with you also. So I don't want to be a victim of that kind of situation.
4: Actually,
3: so
4: that's
3: I want terrible. To thank Melissa for excellent presentation of the situation in South Africa. But as Kepta said, it's not only Kenya or anywhere else. That is the situation everywhere in Africa. And I think that these are the issues we should begin to interrogate. But before I go to that, I want to correct my brother Cyprian, talking about my arrest in Kipsigis and so on. Actually, that didn't change my life. Life had been changed much earlier on. So when Moi arrived there and he saw me, it was just a reminder of the unfinished business, and I had to go. That was after having served my first stint in 1982 to 1983, where the SQs was the unsuccessful coup attempt. I was then a student. So, Cyprian, it's a small correction, but it's important. The second thing I want to observe, again, still just on introductions, where you are being apologetic of introducing Nolese as Thabo's brother, actually, is one name I should be associated with, whether I'm in Algeria or in Zanzibar. Because it's not about his brother, who might have had some of his shortcomings, like all of us normally do. But Govan Mbeki is a name anybody anywhere in this continent should be associated with. And Prof, if you are a bit timid about it, I'm encouraging you not to be. Now, like Kepta said, you could be, if no country was being mentioned, if you are a Ugandan, you would be saying, yes, that is my country. If you are a Ghanaian, like my friend Nana, you would be saying, yes, he's talking about Ghana. Yeah. And that applies everywhere. But I want just to come up with the parallels, because we are talking about Kenya and South Africa. And these parallels are important so that we can be able to place ourselves in the global economic and political division of labor that we do exist in. To appreciate this division of labor, and I think Mwelese brought it so well, so well. We in Africa, Kenya and South Africa included, have been assigned a special role within the global economic division of labor. And that is us extracting and exporting our primary commodities. Not even producing. We don't produce. We extract. Whether it's agricultural produce, it's minerals, it's energy, name it. We are supposed to extract it and then export it to those who can make good use of it. Then we import and consume manufactured, processed, and value-added products. So our role is to slaughter our goats and cows and ship away the hides and skins. Then later import shoes, bags, and even watch straps. That is our place in that division of labor. We are supposed to harvest the coffee, and the best you can do is to roast it and then export it. Then they can go and process it in Germany and package it and sell it. And that is why Germany is the world's leading exporter of coffee. And there's no single coffee bush in Germany. Britain is the leading exporter of tea. And there's no single
2: tea bush
3: in Britain. In other words, your role is to produce what you don't consume and consume what you don't produce. This is the kind of division that was established during colonialism. It was the motivation for colonialism. Colonialism did not come to civilize you, as they claim. Civilization, as they call it, was a tool for doing exactly what they came to do. So, why do we find ourselves in this kind of situation? Again, Prof, I want to refer to your comparison between South Africa, Kenya on the one side, and US, which is one of the oldest, I think, was it, Was it US or Australia and New Zealand? Which were the... I can't remember which came first. It is not by accident that US took the trajectory it took, and we took the ones we took. The contrast between our independences is there. The US independence was not negotiated. Ours, in spite of all our struggles, we ended up with a negotiated settlement. Most of them done at Lancaster, except US, because you had now colonialism of a special type. But whether you are talking about Kenya, you are talking about Zimbabwe, they had to go to Lancaster. And these people are even choosing who should be delegates there and who should not. If you read Jaramogi's book, Not Yet Uhuru, there was a time they didn't even want him to be in part of the Kenyan delegation. And when Madaraka came in 1963, one of the conditions for Kenyatta to be prime minister was that Jaramogi would not be in his cabinet. But these negotiations were not just about who should be in your cabinet, who should be there. It was about what kind of economic model are you going to use. It was that you must perpetuate that division of labor. And that is what brought the problem to Zimbabwe. When they negotiated in 1980, for 20 years before they can look at the issue of land ownership. And then when the time came and Mugabe said, now it's time, we want to do land reforms. Notwithstanding the approach he used. But now he had to be painted with the worst colors you can ever have, and organize international sanctions against this regime. So I think it's important that we situate ourselves in this broader global division of labor, because that is where our economy is run, and that is where our politics is run. There is no way you can divorce economy from politics, or politics from economy. And that is the reason why, even here in this country, you can never have it the way you want. You see, during elections, whether it's Azimio presidential candidate or whichever presidential candidate, they are all competing for the attention of the US, British, and other Western governments. Last October, when we had that small function where we were launching a book, I made some remark about the role the US played in our elections. And with apologies to my friend, the USID, the role it plays here, it's not about development, as they say. It's about furthering American foreign policy. So even if there are Kenyans working there, if you are patriotic, know that you are working in an enemy territory. So that event was on a Thursday. Then on a Saturday morning, I get a phone call from Chicago.
1: What?
3: Former President Obama's office, that even though you didn't mention a name, but from what you talked about, you could have been talking about President Obama. I told them, but you have rightly said I didn't mention a name. But in any case, What is your concern? Like, no, we just want to know whatever else. So after a lengthy talk, they did admit that, of course, President Obama is the member of the board of Smartmatic. But he doesn't involve himself in operations. Then, you know, that's what... So I told them, but what I say, it was that as an ex-US president is a board member. So you are confirming what I was saying, though I didn't mention the name. What is important to know is that as long as we are willing participants in furthering this global division of labor, we will always be chaperoned. I don't want to be call it interference with, because there's nothing to interfere with. The entire edifice we have built is what we were given. And at any time when we look like we are getting off the rail, they call us to order. That is how things are. So until we get a generation of Africans that can say we want to get back our nation. But let's not cheat ourselves. It will not be easy. That's why the likes of Patrice Lumumba could not be given opportunity to even stand. That is why Kwame Nkrumah had to go. Mention all of them. Anybody that tried to say we want to be ourselves had to go. Now I want to go to just some specifics very, very briefly, because as I said, I was very, very well educated by you, Prof. Mm-hmm. You've talked about the collapse of the railway line.
2: And infrastructure.
3: Actually, your people are just picking a script from us. In the early 1970s, that is when our railways collapsed. Where the then managing director of the newly created Kenya Railways diverted a whole rail to his tourist resort near Tsavo National Park and disappeared with four wagons, which he went and converted into cottages. That was how ours began. Then we had a company, a transport company called Kenatco. Then the person who was the managing director, God bless his soul, the late Kirubi, decided to kill the company. Then he buys it, or he acquires it, because he didn't pay anything to get Kenatco.
2: He paid 170 shillings.
3: Then they made sure that now the railway collapses so that all goods can be transported by road. And that is how Kirubi with Ngini killed Kenya Railways. We know what Kirubi did with Kenatco. It's a story that is very well documented. So you are being very good students in South Africa. If you talk about rising crime, that is exactly a characteristic of bastard capitalism, which we are all following in Africa. We are, like Kepta said, we are not capitalists. What we are trying to implement, I call it bastard capitalism, because capitalism has got its own discipline. In fact, capitalism is a very, very disciplined system of production, of distribution, of whatever. Because they are not apologetic about creating inequalities. But here we make pretenses that we are following capitalism, but without that discipline. So that what you do, you actually grab what would even be the capital. And then once you have deepened these inequalities, then you say you want to give these people jobs because the crime rate is rising. And then now the so-called private security firms mushroom. It's a very lucrative business in Kenya today. Trying to solve a complex problem with a simple solution. You have created rising crime rates. You have a police force or service that can't work. So then you go to private security, which is basically creating business for, imagine, comprado capitals. You talked of the rise of new apartheid. Again, it's got a lot of parallel here. Immediately after independence, what happened was that just the privileges were transferred to a small clique of Kenyans. And because these people did not have the culture and the opportunity of capital formation, where do they get this? It's from the state. And that's why the then head of civil service, Duncan Dengwa, chaired a committee which came with a recommendation that civil servants should engage in business. So now, as we have it, actually, government does business with government workers. In almost every department and agency and ministry of government, you will find most of these big people have at least three companies. So that when tender is announced in the Ministry of Agriculture, somebody from the Ministry of Cooperatives fronts those three companies, and one of them is given tender. He knows that the counterpart will get when the Ministry of
2: Transport,
3: Tourism or Transport or whatever does. That is what is happening in this country. So basically, it's an incest within the government as far as doing business is concerned. And because of that, they know they're stealing from the public. And therefore, they have to barricade themselves, whether it's in Mudhaiga, Karen, or Runda. They have to. So, at least we don't call it new apartheid, but it is here. You, at least, you, because of your experience with the apartheid, you can call it for what it is. But that is what we have here as well. So again, no problem. Now, Kepta said you are ahead of us. I don't believe so. You are not. Let's not lie to each other. You have not gotten as rotten as we have. But it is coming. Because if you look at the turning of our governance wheel, it's always a period of 30 years. So, for us, after the first attempt to organize at national level in around 1923 with Harry Duku and so on, it took us 30 years to take up arms. And that culminated in the negotiated independence that we got in 1963. Then, from 1963, it took us another 30 years to around 1991, 92, when the struggle brought us to the so-called second liberation. So you are 30 years from your liberation from apartheid. Now it's 30 years. I'm sure if it's not started, you are going to start your second liberation. As now, again, it's 30 years since that, so we are engaged in a different kind of struggle. Unless something revolutionary happens in South Africa, I'm afraid 30 years from now, you'll be where Kenya is. All the signs are there. Then, Kepta, whether you are talking about Rwanda or talking about Kenya or talking about any other place in Africa, democracy as a system of governance has remained an illusion. So Kenya is not more democratic than Rwanda. It's only manifestations that differ. When we struggled and with the collapse of the Soviet Union, which ended the tensions brought by Cold War, it became untenable for the US and the West generally to sustain the one-party dictatorships that they had propped up. Mm. So the only thing that happened is that they say, give them many parties, give them elections. But those elections, they are elections where the vote is not counted and the vote doesn't count. So what they have created is not democracy, but electoral autocracy. That is what we have. Otherwise, if you have democracy, definitely it will go very well with you, economic development. Because economic development cannot survive in an area that does not have democracy. Then you mentioned something very important, and it's education. Do you know education is liberating? Education is about enhancing your right, protecting your dignity, being able to service your society, to be of service to your society. But what kind of education do we get? It's an education that is meant for us to be able to serve the interests of other people, those who dominate us. It's not about our own. And that is why, whether you are in Kenya or in Mali, you will find the Bible has been translated in up to the tiniest community in the country. Kenya now, we say we have about 53 ethnic communities or even more. Each of them, there has been resources to translate the Bible up to their own level, because they must be indoctrinated. How many science books are written in Kiswahili? Because we live in an age of science and technology. Has anybody seen a chemistry book in Kiswahili? Yet, if you go to China, all scientific literature is in their own language. Because you interact more, you relate more with something when it is in your language. To the extent that we are even going backwards. I remember after the elections of 1974, it was decided that Kenya is going Kiswahili. That even in parliament, the official language now was Kiswahili. And we had a lot of people struggling to speak the language which is supposed to be their own national language. But no sooner did Kenyatta die in 1978 than when they went to parliament in 1979, they reversed that policy. Because those who control us had a problem. They had to hire translators to be able to understand our answer, what we are saying in our own parliament. Africa, we are the only continent where we can't laugh in our own languages, unfortunately. And you know that cultural domination. It's not just about you and your community. It's how you think, it's how you relate, it's how you develop your worldview. The other day I was arguing with a very good friend of mine who is a pastor. And he told me, how comes you don't have a Christian name? Huh? You know, you might not get to heaven. Because I said, what is Christian name? Is it an English name? Or Molese can be a Christian name. Mm-hmm. And then I told them, by the way, if that is what can take people to heaven, I don't have just one, I have two. So that day I'll just tell them that I have kept these ones. So I can get to heaven if that is what can take me there. I don't want to take much time because the lecture was not mine. Everything I've said is just in appreciation of your presentation. Where I distort, at least me, I'm not going to say somebody else should take the blame. I will. Thank you.
2: Let's appreciate Oduoru. I really struggled with how we were going to structure this day, because as we were inviting you, whether it is Gladys from the Anglican Development Services, whether it is DK from the Defenders Coalition, whether it was Domi, whether it was Rebecca, whether it was Zahid, I have been in your spaces where you have been having very deep conversations. The conversations I have with Betty here, Bonfas, in the Peace Actors Forum of Kenya, for example, I'm just giving an example. The kinds of dialogue and conversation that is going on, for example, within the Peace Actors Forum, or what we do with the religious leaders in the dialogue group, or what we do in the human rights, or what we do in the Kenya National Interface, or what we do at Kenya Bora. There are deep conversations that are going on in your spaces. But there's something that I've seen now across all the dialogues that are happening, an appreciation that we are not going to continue the way we are going about politics and the economy and get anything new. There is a consensus that we must rethink how we are going to engage in the next phase of our struggle. KEPTA does not agree that we are going into the third liberation. That's why I'm making this comment before I invite you know, Rebecca to make her remarks. And somebody else, Professor William Mutunga, is now professor these days. I struggle to call him professor. You know, says that we are possibly talking about the fourth. And, you know, Malesi, we define our first liberation as that one of, you know, liberating ourselves from colonialism. We didn't succeed. We got flag independence. And Oduor has told you what followed and kept us, also saying what followed our independence for 30 years. Then we said we need a second liberation, which was a democratic governance, you know, a liberation, so that we can set up institutions that serve the people. My estimation is that that culminated in the passage of the new democratic constitution in 2010. The return of multi-party democracy and parties cannot define our search for democratic governance. So my definition is that the installation and the promulgation of the new constitution in 2010 was then how we watermarked, that was the watershed of the second liberation. New rules, new institutions, etc. Which was also captured by the people who are opposed to democratic governance in Kenya. Just like the first liberation was hijacked by those who were against Kenya's search for independence. Just what a contradiction. That's maybe the only parallel, Prof, with your presentation, that in South Africa, those who were in the trenches fighting for the end of racial rule and an inclusive democratic South Africa, at least we say that in the case of South Africa, they took over the reins of power and succeeded or messed up with that power. In our instance, Prof, the collaborators, the home guards, are the ones who took over power at independence and made a mockery of the first liberation. In our second liberation, it is everybody who was opposed to establishing a democratic system who took over power and have continued to be in power. Prof, you missed an important point I was making. And so my argument is that we now must enter and define the third liberation of Kenya, which is an economic and social liberation based on the foundations of our first and second, of our first and second liberation. So we must complete the first liberation and we must consolidate the second liberation for us to build a basis of governance and a basis of independence to pursue our economic and social liberation. So that conversation is still going on, and you've heard Kepta and you've heard Professor Oduor Ongwen, once a teacher, and you've continued to teach. In America, they are already professors. By the way, Kepta did not disclose that he has completed his PhD in management and business. I'm not looking at you because you, when you respond, you will say something.
1: 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This is Deliberations, a program of DTM's Radio Barasa.

0: it's not all gloom. Kenyans heroically struggled to bring justice and freedom to our land. We have done it before. We can still do it again. And this struggle that we are involved in, including this conversation, is a call for all of us to rededicate to our country, to our nation, to our people.
1: This is Deliberations, a program of the Radio Baraza Project, where development through media joins efforts with CSOs and other development partners to involve you directly in the deliberations taking place in the development sector. This is part two of a six-part episode compiled from the webinar Katiba at 10. What has changed? The event was organized on 26th of August 2010 by Haki Yetu Coast in partnership with Uraia Trust. It was in commemoration of the 10th anniversary of the Constitution of Kenya 2010. The main aim of the deliberation series is to deliver information to the wider public beyond those who attend such forums. This episode, therefore, supports the organizers' desire to share crucial information with the public at large and hence steer informed public conversations on the implementation of the Constitution of Kenya 10 years since its promulgation on the 27th of August 2010. And now, the first speaker, Matthew Nyabena, advocate and chairperson, Mombasa Law Society, makes his presentation.
2: Mr. Nyabena.
3: Yes, thank you very much. It's my pleasure to be with the distinguished ladies and gentlemen in the room today to discuss about our constitution. I've been invited to speak about the rule of law, the gains made, and the threats that there are. First and foremost, I wish to state that we have the rule of law because we need to come together as human beings to have a set of rules which we can operate in so that our own individuality or our own wishes are put together for the common benefit of the country or the citizens or all the people, so that we draw our own persuasions and join together to have some form of living that is comfortable to everybody else. So this, once we create this law, and the main law here is the backbone, that is our constitution, then we are able to define what to expect out of that constitution, what to expect out of the law, and to know our privileges, our rights, and our obligations under the constitution. So the rule of law in this sense means that we have to surrender our personal rights or what we could have done individually. If it's land, we know who is to get land. If it's cases, we know how the cases are going to be handled. And everybody then needs to respect the law if we have to have proper rule of law. Of course, the instance that we have is that those who are entrusted then in terms of implementing the constitution and the laws may either choose to be under the law or above the law. And that is a situation that we may seek to address today as we have this conversation, whether it's the constitution that has given us problems or is the people who are supposed to observe and guide in implementation of the constitution. So the constitution, you can have a very, very good constitution, but if Kenyans generally, you and I, do not change our DNA and know that we are all under the law and we ought to observe the law and we have the common good, then obviously we'll have a problem. I heard Father saying that they were demonstrating. And it's quite interesting that yesterday when you demonstrate against those who have stolen, they are happy in their houses watching as you are being clobbered. So it's a question whether we have the proper rule of law in this country. And there are many institutions that we look at. We look at the institution of the key player is the judiciary. Most of us, I come from where we interact mostly with the judiciary. There's the police, there's the attorney general, there's the EACC, ODPP, NSIS, and the whole executive and legislature, whether we have lived in terms of what is required of us in observing the rule of law. This is an issue that we must interrogate very carefully as even we think about amending the constitution. I've had a conversation elsewhere whether the problem is with the chair or the person sitting on the chair. So that if you make Hassan Omar the commission of police, if he is able to observe what is contained in the constitution, well and good. But if we get Adika who is very aggressive with the use of power, then that is becomes quite a challenge. So in terms of the gains that we made in the coast and generally, it may not be specifically because the rule of law is not tied to the coast. So if you have problems in Nairobi, if you have problems in Kisumu, they tie us up. So we have made commendable gains in terms of we had police reforms and I think we started very well. But you can see the clawback that has happened when we had the National Police Service Commission appointing and making appointments. There were attempts through Parliament to take this power to the executive. And you can see that this is now a challenge. National Police Service Commission is becoming a dummy of its old self. We have issues with EACC, which has also been challenged. We have our ethics, which is not being in a proper condition, but we celebrate some of these institutions. I wish to celebrate the ODPP. The ODPP has become a check on the DCI and the police. You remember the police could just arrest you, dash you to court, have you charged, but I like what our ODPP has done. He's been bold enough to point out that these charges are wrong and refuse to confirm those charges in court. And that is a step in the right direction because we need a proper check on how these powers are being exercised. In terms of the judiciary, where we all work to, and we know what the judiciary, initially, if you wanted to be, the judiciary was basically under the executive, and that is why you never saw much fight. If you wanted to be judge, you didn't apply, you just waited for a delegation to come from your village or from your county to state house and say, Riziki is a lady from our region, Mr. President, could you consider him being judge? But we now have a robust judicial service commission where we make, where people make applications and then there's public participation. If you have a problem with Nyabena was applied, you will state your problem. There are public interviews and then there are appointments of judges. You remember also to mention that maybe the executive general is not happy with this. You remember them trying to sneak in an amendment that when you have appointment of the chief justice, then you require that three names be forwarded. So somebody wants to exercise some discretion, which Kenyans said, no, we entrust the Judicial Service Commission to make these decisions. Maybe to also say that the financial independence of KSC is a state of the judiciary is in the constitution. There is need to create the judiciary fund. Maybe that is also something that we have not gained. The judiciary fund has not been established. That is why you see the Chief Justice and the judiciary have been crying about starving of funds. You had us as the Law Society come out to say that give the judiciary funds. And this is maybe something that needs to be followed so that you know it doesn't become who pays the piper calls the tune so that you go and deliver judgment, then your funding is restored or increased to that level. It's something that we need to look at so that the judiciary has financial independence. In terms of the region, we have seen establishment of the Voi High Court. We have Garissen High Court. There is ongoing talks about having a High Court in Kwale, which is development in itself. We have more judiciary officers who have been appointed. And this, as a region, the judiciary has done fairly well. But you know, Kiswahili wanasema mugema akisifiwa, tembo ulitia maji. So, but they need to do more. They need to do more to ensure that the rule of law is enforced. There are a number of decisions that have come out of the judiciary which are commendable, and there are some which we could obviously criticize in terms of upholding the law. Personally, I think where we lost it is when we had petition number 552554 of 2012. We had a very big question which the judiciary should have answered in my view, in a different way when we had President Uhuru Kenyatta and William Ruto running for office. And they were suspects of being charged in the EACC. I think eventually, because we set the threshold so low, nowadays you see anybody, any suspect, any person with a dark past can be able to run for office. So our integrity and chapter 6 is at the very bottom. I don't think Kenyans aspired that we have people with issues in terms of governance to be able to lead them. I would also want to applaud the Honorable Ngugi, who made a decision in Moses Kasaine governor's case, and that is why to me I say that I like somebody who squeezes out of the law something good. She held that governors who are charged with offenses may not go to the offices. And in so doing, initially, you know, there was a lot of interference. So there's this movement from the judiciary, good decisions coming in, which are an improvement to the lives of Kenyans generally. We have the Supreme Court of Kenya. You remember 2013, the judgment by William Tunga, the 2017 judgment by the bench led by Honorable Maraga. I think it's a bold decision, which if it was taken well, you know, it's only that we are political. If that decision was taken well, and we had a repeat fair and free elections, we could be able to have moved forward. And I think it is a process that we must applaud also the rule of law in terms that now we have constitutional petitions being done within 6 months. Initially, you could be in another election and you get a judgment on your election petition. So this is a step forward. I wish to challenge that possibly we could be talking about corruption cases being handled also within 6 months. You don't have somebody eating the money, building houses, and then you have a judgment that's coming 12 years down the line. So this is a challenge that we have to look at. There are more now ADR mechanisms that have been put in the Constitution, alternative justice systems, which help in the manner that which we follow the rule of law. The police reforms, to me, we seem to be losing the police reforms, and we really need to ask tough questions as to where we are heading to. I've had Adika mention about the disappearances of persons which are still there. The appointment of judges, you realize it's been in the news. We have 41 judges, and it's painful for me as a chair and as an individual that we have 41 judges who could have served each Kenyans from all corners of the country. Those judges have not been appointed. The president has been, as for 1 year, been saying that those judges are tainted. And he's the president of the country. You know, ideally, we could expect him to have even these people investigated. If they are criminal offenses, they are taken to court. But sadly, all they can say that they have not, they are tainted issues. On my own part, you know, the president has been initially the president in similar circumstances, appointed some judges to begin with, and then appointed the rest. He has not even appointed the clean ones. So if he has not appointed the clean ones, do we say that he's really trying to protect the law, or is a question of revisiting? These are challenges that affect us in the manner in which we implement the law. And also on the part of JSC, it has done well, but to me I have a challenge in terms of discipline of judicial officers. They are, one, today if you write a complaint, you just write a letter. Nobody, if you get an acknowledgement, well, there's no tracking system for us to follow on how those complaints are being dealt with. I'm aware some complaints have been there for 2 years. If somebody has complained about an incompetent judge, and then you have this process going on for 1-2 years, and Kenyans are suffering because of that incompetence, maybe, and this is the problem. You saw recently some people took to Parliament a petition that there should be fresh vetting. So when people get frustrated with processes and feel that the processes are not going on well, then there are going to be such challenges. We need to open up. We need to relook at that issue of discipline of judges. We need to, in terms of EACC, look at what it's been able to do. I wish to state that in terms of our integrity, we have the Asset Recovery Agency. Asset Recovery Agency has done very well, because initially, you know, we could wait for those 7 or 15 years for your case to be concluded before we can evaluate or follow your assets. But now those assets are being frozen. Corrupt people are feeling the pinch of being corrupt. And maybe it's a step in the right direction. And to me, as I said earlier, it's a conversation that we need to have, whether in within 6 months we can have these cases had and concluded. We don't need to be demonstrating. If we knew that in this COVID-19 billionaires, in 6 months, the evidence will be in court and everything will be concluded. And this is something I think all of us must be steadfast to follow so that we are able to go all the way. And in terms of, another gain I wish to say is public interest.

Yeah, bring them out, hard to hear, too many girls in the house, ayy. Bring them out, I started here, I got the buzz in the cloud, I know, she got it all, but got nothing to hold. Every time I saw her, not too many know, she ain't really hard, she act because she hurt, yeah. And that could be your last.

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My flight was like 14 hours non-stop, man. Straight out of JFK, New York City type shit. But shit, shout out, I just wanna talk to you. You know what I mean?

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0: My sauce where you find it. 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
1: Adding up, add it up, add it up, add it up, yeah.
0: Get your respect in diamonds.
1: Ice, ice, ice, ice, ice.
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1: Woo.
0: I think my

0: Sean, Chris. Party's over, baby. Y'all gotta get to stepping. Bounce.
1: We cannot overemphasize the capacities of our people, the capacities of our people to grapple with certain issues that are of importance, even at county level. Remembering that really the whole idea behind devolution was to be able to take the government closer to the people. True, it is now closer to them, but are they capacitated enough to be able to participate? That still remains a barrier.
2: This is Deliberations, a program of the Radio Baraza Project, where development through media joins efforts with CSOs and other development partners to involve you directly in the deliberations taking place in the development sector. This is the final part of this six-part episode compiled from the webinar Equal Opportunities for All Gender. The event was organized on 31st August 2020 by Pastoralist Women for Health and Education, Eastern Region, and supported by Uraia Trust under its Rooting for Democracy Project Phase 2. It was in commemoration of the 10th anniversary of the Constitution of Kenya 2010. The main aim of the deliberation series is to deliver information to the wider public beyond those who attend such forums. This episode, therefore, supports the organizers' desire to share crucial information with the public at large and hence steer informed public conversations on the implementation of the Constitution of Kenya 10 years since its promulgation on the 27th of August 2010. And now, over to participants' contribution and the closing session.
3: So I think I can take this opportunity to welcome any participants who want to give inputs. Thank you.
4: If we can be joined by other counties, like I can see Father Mati, is there anything he can say? Any other county that maybe they want to give their contribution towards this discussion, feel most welcome. The moderator can take over.
3: Okay, thank you very much, Madam Chair. We welcome, it's good that you can also raise your hand so that we can give you an opportunity to contribute. I think what the matter of the discussion here, Madam Lindia has taken us through gender and social inclusion. And then I was also, because our panelist Yusuf Fuka was not present due to an unavoidable circumstance, I've also taken the path through public participation engagement and lesson learned from Solo County. Brother Babu, David Babu Dirangu, also has taken us through the achievement and the series of civic education. So now we have like 20 minutes to time. And it is also good that we interact now. We can share our experience. So as a moderator, I would like to welcome any participant in this meeting who can be able to share the experience on the topic that we have gone through, or even which, or any other which is related to this Katiba at 10 program or the Constitution of Kenya 2010. Karibuni sana. Okay, I think we have, in the first place, I think we know the challenges that as a civil education that we have gone through in most of our counties. There is this challenge which is common to the Upper Eastern and the Lower Eastern, which is about the attitude of the duty bearers towards civil education. They see it as a, maybe as a witch hunt. So maybe I would like to ask the participants how we as a county, we were able to mitigate this challenge. The challenge that the duty bearers think that we are doing, we are inciting the citizens against them at times, or they see it as a civic session or social accountability session as a weakness. So, as a county, maybe we'll share with us your experience on how you have mitigated or you have overcome that challenge. Will be very important for us in this forum.
5: Hello, can I speak?
3: Yes, you can speak, please.
5: Yeah, my name is Caroline Jue, okay. And I work in the Rakanithi. Mm-hmm. Yes, I work in the Rakanithi for an organization called GLADIF Kenya, that is Grassroots Development Initiative Foundation. Mm-hmm. We've been undertaking civic education with the Raya, in partnership with Raya, and a sustained civic education and mass civic